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3: 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Ephesians 6:1.
2: D.
4: A part for evil and do good. Psalms 34:14.
2: E.
5: Even a child is known by his doings. Proverbs 20:11.
2: F.
6: 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Isaiah 43:5.
2: G.
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0: 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Psalm 34:13.
1: Help!
2: Look unto me and be ye saved. Isaiah 45:22.
1: And
3: marvel not, you must be born again. John 3:7.
1: And
4: no man can serve two masters. Matthew 6:24.
1: Oh,
3: give thanks unto the Lord, for he is good. Psalm 118:1.
1: He
4: praise ye the Lord. Psalm 147:1.
1: Cue.
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1: R.
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2: 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Proverbs 3:5.
1: You!
3: Unto us a child is born. Isaiah 9:6.
1: Thee!
0: Vengeance is mine, saith the Lord. Romans 12:19.
1: W!
3: Wait on the Lord. Psalm 27:14.
0: Exceeding great and precious promises are given unto us. 2 Peter 1:4.
1: Why?
3: Ye are the light of the world. Matthew 5:14.
1: See!
3: Zion heard and was glad. 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
4: How about that? 26 scriptures in one day. Praise the Lord.

0: Satan is ever on the alert for anyone who thinks to do good. Finding such a one, he immediately sets about planning and scheming to thwart the good, turning it to evil. And so it was when Nehemiah and the people of Judah decided to build the walls of Jerusalem. Casting about for human help, Satan found Sanballat, governor of Samaria, Tobiah, a member of a noble Ammonite family, Shechaniah, Tobiah's father-in-law, and Prince Geshem, son of the king of Kedar, an Arabian tribe. Four important, powerful, and influential men who, from the first, had hated the Israelites.
1: Nehemiah is much wiser than we thought. Not only does he ignore our laughter and scorn, our words of slander, but he also causes people to go right ahead, paying us no attention whatsoever.
2: You are governor of Samaria. You should have done something long ago. Sent your armies against Jerusalem, anything. Now it is too late. The walls of Jerusalem are taking shape fast.
1: It's never too late. I shall talk to my general immediately. General, we must stop the Hebrews from finishing the wall. Once it's finished and fortified, we don't stand a chance of taking the city, do we?
3: No, sir. It's already too late, sir. If Jerusalem's to be captured, it must be done in some manner other than open warfare.
1: Anyone have any suggestions?
3: Well, Governor, sir, I'm only a general of rough soldiers, yet I realize that people, small and large, weak and powerful, all people listen to gossip.
1: Gossip, that's it, gossip. We'll start spreading gossip that Nehemiah's building the city wall merely to further his own ends. We'll also...
2: Just a minute. You underestimate Nehemiah. The people will believe him, not what they hear from others. Our only way to stop the building of the wall is to stop Nehemiah himself. We must attack him with smooth words, with cunning and well-laid plans. Pretend to be on his side.
1: Ah, but he knows we're not on his side.
2: Make him think you wish to compromise. Send him a message to that effect, requesting a conference to work out a peace pact.
1: Then what?
2: When he comes to the peace conference, he will be in your power. Kill or imprison him.
1: It might work at that. We'll try it. But we'll also spread rumors. Oh, good afternoon, sir.
4: How do you do, stranger?
1: I'm not a stranger. I'm your neighbor. Fact is, I'm governor of Samaria.
4: What can I do for you, governor, sir?
1: I came to warn you.
4: Warn me?
1: Yes, I'm preparing my army to march against Jerusalem and take it.
4: You and your army cannot take Jerusalem. Oh, no power on earth can.
1: You'd be correct if the walls were built right, but they're not. Huh? It takes skill and tools and proper material to build an impregnable wall. But who's building the Jerusalem wall? Old men and women and children. And with what materials? Pieces of stone and debris. It's so weak that a fox could break through.
4: You're sure of this?
1: It's the truth. I swear it.
4: Well, I'll go to Jerusalem and find out if it's the truth. Well, I'll warn the people.
1: That's the spirit, my friend. Spread the news far and wide.
4: Hey, the walls are not strong. I happen to know that the Samaritans, the Amorites, and the Arabians plan to break through the walls and take Jerusalem.
5: Three men are coming to break down the wall and take Jerusalem.
6: The walls are so weak that three men can break through and take Jerusalem.
7: Three men are going to conquer our city.
8: Three men take the city? Oh, woe is Jerusalem.
0: Hearing these rumors, Nehemiah took steps to strengthen the faith and the work of the people. He set half of the people as watchmen with weapons of war, while the other half worked on the walls. And the builders, every one had his sword girded by his side. And so the building progressed. Then did Sanballat, Tobiah, and Geshem come by night to the wall. But seeing the people armed and ready for war, they fled in terror back to Samaria.
9: We cannot give up.

0: that I am doing a great work here in Jerusalem, and I cannot come down. For why should the work cease whilst I leave it and come down to you?
1: Yet another message was sent to Nehemiah, this one written on an open letter so that the people along the way read it. The letter stated that many peoples were spreading the alarm that he, Nehemiah, was plotting a rebellion against the king of Persia, and that he, Nehemiah, planned to become king himself. The letter made clear that if King Artaxerxes heard these rumors, he would capture Nehemiah. Thus, said the letter, come now, therefore, and let us counsel together.
2: Are you going to the conference, Your Honor?
0: I am convinced that the whole thing is but a plot and a snare to get me away from Jerusalem. I shall send a messenger letting them know I am aware of the untruth of their words, that they make them up out of their hearts of hate.
3: Nehemiah is just too wise for us, Sanballat. He sees through all our carefully laid plans.
4: I have one more plan. We'll hire a man who's honored and respected by Nehemiah, a man of high repute. We'll send him to Jerusalem to give Nehemiah evil counsel as to the word of God.
5: You hire me to go to Jerusalem and lead Nehemiah into a trap?
4: Will he listen to your counsel?
5: Probably.
4: Here's what you're to do. Shut yourself up in a chamber near the temple sanctuary, inside the temple walls, as if fearing for your life.
0: Shemaiah is hiding in a chamber inside the temple walls?
2: Yes, Your Honor. As if he feared greatly for his life, he sends this counsel to thee, Your Honor. Come, Nehemiah, let us meet together in the house of the Lord within the temple, and let us shut tight the doors, for the enemy cometh to slay thee. Yea, in the night will they come to slay thee. Perhaps you'd better go, Your Honor. The temple has walls and gates, and you would be safe there.
0: What would God think of me were I to hide? And the people? The alarm would spread among the people. Each would seek his own safety, and the city would be left unguarded. I do not really trust the sincerity of Shemaiah. Sanballat and Tobiah have hired him that I should be afraid and do this sin. I shall not hide.
1: So the work on the walls continued in spite of everything the enemy could do to stop it. First, one section of the wall was finished, then another. Finally, it was all finished. The impossible had been done, and in only 52 days. And all because one man, Nehemiah, had vision, faith, and courage.
0: And it came to pass that when all our enemies heard the wall and gates were finished, they were much afraid, for they perceived that this work was wrought by God.

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3: There's one picture in the New Testament, very familiar story, the story of the prodigal son, which I believe is the clearest example in actual incident of what it means to repent. I'm going to read to you the opening verses of this beautiful story from Luke chapter 15, the 15th chapter of Luke's Gospel. Jesus is speaking and he said, "A certain man had two sons, and the younger of them said to his father, 'Father, give me the portion of goods that falleth to me.' And he divided unto them his living. And not many days after, the younger son gathered all together and took his journey into a far country, and there wasted his substance with riotous living. And when he had spent all, there arose a mighty famine in that land, and he began to be in want. And he went and joined himself to a citizen of that country, and he sent him into his fields to feed swine. And he would fain have filled his belly with the husks that the swine did eat, and no man gave unto him. And when he came to himself, he said, 'How many hired servants of my father have bread enough and to spare, and I perish with hunger?'" You notice the word "perish" there. It's rather significant. That young man had those two alternatives, to perish or to repent. Now let's read his decision. "I will arise and go to my father, and will say unto him, 'Father, I have sinned against heaven and before thee, and am no more worthy to be called thy son. Make me as one of thy hired servants.' And he arose and came to his father." That is the perfect picture of repentance. It's a decision followed by an action. Notice how he came to it. He had turned his back on father and on home, had gone his own way, and ended up empty, lonely, frustrated, without a future. The scripture says he came to himself. He came to the moment of truth. He really saw what he'd done and what his true position was. God really cannot deal with us until we come to that moment of truth, the moment where we see things as they really are, see the truth about ourselves, get rid of our pretty pictures and our fancy illusions and our religious language. So much amongst religious people is covered up by religious cliches. We don't come to ourselves because we've got some religious language that will cover the situation up. We breathe some platitude like Jesus will undertake. But it isn't always that way. God is dealing with something in you and me. I had a man who was a friend of mine. He came to live near where we live now in Florida. I must speak in such a way that I don't make his identity known. He had a good profession, an able man, but he'd come to the point of a nervous breakdown, was losing his professional practice, and in desperation turned to God and received Jesus Christ and was saved. But still, his life was out of joint. He'd got out of the way, and just salvation hadn't got him back. And he moved and took a practice near where we live, and came quite often to talk with my wife and me, with his wife. their home situation was unhappy. They had one girl and the relationship was not good, and she was going away that they really didn't feel was the right way for her. And he still wasn't making the money that he needed to make. He was losing money and getting into debt, and yet working hard and doing everything that ought to have produced success. And one day he phoned me and said, "I want to come and see you with my wife." And I was very busy, and I really didn't want to give anybody that time, but I knew there was something in his voice that showed me I had to say yes. And he came, he sat there with his wife, and my wife and me, and we talked, and gradually he came to the very thing in his life, in his past, which God required to be set right. And when he opened up and spoke about this one particular thing, it was really a miracle. The Spirit of God came down over him, and he collapsed. He was a strong, able, intelligent young man, not old, but he just collapsed like a little child, and sobbed almost in my arms. And God dealt with him about this one thing which was still outstanding between God and him. Within a week, he was on the move. He moved from Florida, purchased another position, opened a practice, daughter came back. Within about 3 months, the whole of that family was entirely redirected. And it all happened at that one moment where he let God deal with the one thing that he'd covered up and refused to have dealt with in his life. I can't recall ever seeing anything more dramatic. I've seen many, many people have dramatic encounters with God. But this, it was so instantaneous. The moment that one thing was dealt with in his life, everything was clear between God and him. He could find his way back into God's plan for his life and move out again. His home was blessed. His business was blessed. He was happy. He was free. And as I knew something of the background and the past 2 years of his life, I saw how God had been pushing him, pushing him, pushing him, pushing him. He would try to move to the right, God would push him in. He'd try to move to the left, God would push him in. God brought him to that place where there was no way past the thing that had to be dealt with. And when that thing was brought out into the open, and he surrendered, that's all he had to do. That's all that God asked, was acknowledge, surrender. That is how God deals with us. I've counseled so many, many people, and I've seen that somewhere there's one point on which a person is still holding out against God. There's one thing they don't want to confess. There's one thing they don't want to change. There's just one condition they don't want to meet. And God will not deal with them. God doesn't bargain with us. We have no bargains to make with God. We only have one thing to do. Submit. Yield. Obey. And the way to that is repentance. The young man, the prodigal son in this parable, he came to the point where there was just no way out. He made a decision. I've been a fool. I've gone wrong. I'm not justifying myself. I'm not excusing myself. But I'm going back. And he made up his mind in advance what he would say. He would say, "Father, I have sinned." Not "you've been too strict or too narrow in your views, or there was too much religion in the home," but "I have been wrong, and I no more worthy to be called your son. Make me as one of your hired servants." That's humility. When a person has truly repented, if it's necessary to sweep the floors, they'll sweep the floors. They don't argue. They don't say, "God, I'm on a higher level than that." And he came back. We'll read the next few verses of that story. And he arose, came to his father. See, the decision was not complete until he turned around and went. It's one thing to make a decision. It's another thing to carry it out. That's complete repentance. Make the decision, turn around, and move back. And he arose and came to his father. But when he was yet a great way off, his father saw him and had compassion. The Greek word for to have compassion means to be moved in this area, in here. The Greek word is related to the word for the bowels, this inner part of us, which is the real center of our deepest feelings. His father had this tremendous inward reaction and ran and fell on his neck and kissed him. See, the father was longing for his son, but he couldn't move till the son had made that first required move, the move of repentance. The son said, "Father, I've sinned against heaven in thy sight, and am no more worthy to be called thy son." But the father never let him go any further. He was going to say, "Make me as one of thy hired servants." But before he could say that, the father said, "Treat him as the honored son of the family. Bring out the best robe, kill the fatted calf, put a ring on his hand and shoes on his feet." See, how many of us are alienated from the best that God has because we don't do what that young man did. It's very interesting. The elder brother came in a little later, and he was angry that his father had taken back the son had wasted his living. But you know, when you study the character and behavior of the elder brother, you find out one thing. He was religious, but not repentant. And so much of this is happening today in the church, amongst people across this nation and around the world. The people that you don't think would be religious are realizing what it means to repent. They're laying aside their stubbornness and their rebellion. They're turning around and coming back to Father. And then so many of the people whom you would expect to rejoice and welcome them are sour and unhappy because they won't meet the condition, which is repentance. You see, religious people need to repent just as much as the unconverted and the unchurched. All we, like sheep, have gone astray. We have turned everyone to his own way. In most cases, that way is a religious way. We've got our own religious standards, our own religious practices, our own religious associations. And it's harder for a religious person to repent than for a person who doesn't make any profession of religion. When the Lord graciously met me over 30 years ago, I really knew nothing about religion. But I knew one thing. I was a sinner. I had no problems. I've never had any problems in acknowledging that I'm a sinner. And I think that made it much easier for me to get to God. It's a decision followed by an action, an acknowledgement. I have sinned. Father, I'm not arguing. I'm not excusing. I'm not justifying myself. I have no arguments to offer. Here I am. I'll do whatever you say. That's repentance. There's a picture of repentance that I'd like to give you to from the Old Testament. In the ordinances of the Levitical priesthood, something that might seem very remote and unrelated. But in the fourth chapter of Leviticus, it speaks about the sin offering. And it says that if the priest sin, he shall obtain for his offering a bullock. And he shall bring the bullock before the door of the tabernacle of the congregation, that was the place of assembly of God's people under that religious system. And he shall lay his hands upon the head of the bullock, and he shall confess his sin over the bullock. And then it says, he shall slay the bullock. That's repentance. It's slaying the bullock. See, the bullock, the sin offering, symbolically, when the priest laid his hands on the head of the bullock, and confessed his sin over the bullock, his sin was transferred from himself to the bullock. The bullock became identified with his sin. This is the law of the offerings under the Old Covenant. Now, if the priest had simply confessed his sin and laid his hands on the head of the bullock, that would not have resolved his problem. The next thing he had to do was kill the bullock. And when he killed the bullock, he killed his own sin. He identified himself with God's judgment on his sin. Repentance is killing the bullock. Rufus Mosley, that great saint of God, is with the Lord and has been for some years, used to say this: remember, you're forgiven when you stop doing it. If you haven't stopped doing it, you're not forgiven. If you've just confessed your sin and transferred it to the bullock, but you haven't taken that sharp knife and killed the bullock, your problem isn't resolved. Many, many people are unwilling to kill the bullock. In Psalm 139, David was a man who knew what repentance was. There are many of his psalms that speak of repentance. Psalm 51, of course, is the famous penitent psalm. But I'd like to read some words of his from Psalm 139, the last four verses of Psalm 139. Do not I hate them, O Lord, that hate thee? And am not I grieved with those that rise up against thee? I hate them with perfect hatred. I count them mine enemies. I ask Christian people sometimes, can we as Christians say that? I hate them with perfect hatred. I count them mine enemies. Some people say yes, and some people say no, Christians shouldn't speak like that. I say to them, read the next two verses and see where David was looking for God's enemy. He says, search me, O God, and know my heart. Try me and know my thoughts, and see if there be any wicked way in me, and lead me in the way everlasting. David wasn't concerned about enemies of God outside. David was concerned about enemies of God inside his own heart and life. And he said, God, if there are any enemies of yours in me, they are my enemies too. I hate them. I don't want them. I won't compromise with them. I'll not make peace with them. I'll not tolerate them. So many times I've told people, if you're prepared to tolerate the devil, you'll have to tolerate him. As long as you'll tolerate him, he'll stay. When you hate him, he'll go. A young man came to me once and said, Brother Prince, I think I have a demon of lust. But he said, I'd rather enjoy it. Do you think God will deliver me? But definitely not. As long as you enjoy it, you can keep it. God won't deliver you from your friends. God will deliver you from your enemy. So if there's an enemy of God in your life, make God's enemy your enemy, and God will come to your help. I wonder if you remember that phrase that used to be so common. Those of us that passed through World War II, one of the phrases that was always being used was the fifth column. I don't know whether you know the origin of that phrase, but it originated in the Spanish Civil War in 1936, when there was a civil war inside Spain, the Spaniards fighting each other. And in this war, there was a certain general besieging a Spanish city. And a second general came to him and said, General, what is your plan to take this city? And the first general answered and said, I have four columns advancing against the city, one from the north, one from the south, one from the east, and one from the west. Then he paused and added, but it's my fifth column I'm expecting to take the city for me. So the second general said, where is the fifth column? And the first general replied, inside the city. That's the origin of the phrase, the fifth column. It's the column that doesn't attack from without. It's the column that works within. And all Christians are defeated, if ever they are defeated, by the fifth column. The devil cannot defeat you from without. But if there's a fifth column inside you, that's how he'll overthrow you. And he'll have his fifth column there as long as you tolerate it. But if you'll say like David, "Search me, O God, and know my heart. Try me and know my thoughts. See if there be any wicked way in me, anything of Belial, any evil thing," then God, I'll declare war on that thing. I'll hate that thing. I'll rid myself of that thing. I will not tolerate your enemies in my life. That is repentance in action. I was in a certain situation. Well, I was in an Assembly of God church in a city which I won't identify. And I conducted on the Friday evening a service for those that needed deliverance from evil spirits. There was there the wife of a Baptist pastor who did not believe what I was preaching. And I've come to know the lady since, and she shared with me her reaction. She said, "I hated you with all my guts. If I could have gone up and gone out, I would have done." But she didn't share this with me at the time at all. The next morning, Saturday morning, I conducted a Bible study in the same church. And this lady was there. Now, the Bible study had nothing to do with deliverance or any of these things. I forget what it was about. But at the end of the service, this pastor's wife came up to me. She said, "Mr. Prince, I need deliverance." Well, I've learned one of the secrets is to let people get desperate. Deliverance is for the desperate. When you get desperate, God will come to your help. So I didn't react. I just said, "Good, that's fine." She said, "I need deliverance right now." I said, "Good." She said, "I've got to have it." I said, "Praise the Lord." But I didn't offer to do anything for her. And she just went to the altar, kneeled down, and started to pray. And she prayed louder and louder and louder until everybody in the church could hear what she was saying. And she was saying words which astonished me. She said, "There isn't a drop of blue blood in my vein. There isn't a drop of blue blood in my vein. There isn't a drop of blue blood in my vein." Well, because I'm of British background, and I'm used to snobbery in Britain. And British people don't consider that anything's old unless it's 300 years old. But I really wasn't aware that Americans ever thought like that. So I just listened in astonishment. She went on making this declaration, and God met her at the altar of that church. I didn't pray with her. Nobody prayed with her. God met her. She told me afterwards, she said, "You know, I'd always been brought up to believe, in fact, I'd been trained in this, that my ancestors came over in the Mayflower." She said, "I thought I was something special. I had a special background that made me different from other people." She said, "While you were speaking, God dealt with me about my pride. And God brought her to the place where he put his finger on the very thing in her life that was between God and her, her pride in her background, her ancestry. And God brought that rather proud Baptist pastor's wife to the place where in an Assembly of God church she would lay bare this thing for the hearing of all who were present. And when she did that, she was delivered. Pride, the power of pride over her was broken." This is the place that we have to come to. Jesus said in one place, "If I, by the Spirit of God, cast out evil spirits," and in the corresponding passage in another gospel, he said, "If I, by the finger of God, cast out evil spirits. So we learn that the Spirit of God is the finger of God. This is very revealing. The Spirit is not like a great hand that reaches down and covers an area. He's just like a finger that reaches out and just one tip touches the very thing that needs to be touched. And when the Spirit touches that thing in your life or in my life, which is our point of rebellion against God, then when we humble ourselves, then when we submit, the breakthrough comes, the release. God can set us off on the right direction again. He can treat us like the prodigal. He can say, I've been waiting for you. I'm ready to receive you now. You can put off the rags. You can put on the ring, the symbol of authority. You can put on the robe, the symbol of righteousness. You can put on the shoes, the symbol of the gospel of peace. But as long as there is unseen rebellion within the heart, there can be no acceptance in the fullest sense with God. So that the pointed issue between God and you must be resolved. The thing that in your heart and life is not in line with God's will and God's requirement, the Holy Spirit has to put His finger on it, touch it. It's not a big area, just one particular thing. The Scripture says that he that keeps the whole law and offends in one point is guilty of all. And it's true in our relationship with God. We may be willing to do God's will in every area except one. But when we resist in one area, we are rebels. I want to close by praying that prayer that David prayed. And if you want to say it with me, do. Search me, O God, and know my heart. Try me and know my thoughts. See if there be any wicked way in me, and lead me in the way everlasting. Amen.
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1: Each week, across the world, people fill churches of all shapes and sizes. They listen, participate in worship, nod their heads and say amen in agreement, and then walk out the door. Right back into the lives they left at the door when they entered. Okay, some do soak up what they hear and they welcome it into their lives. But others leave their faith right there in the church, kind of hoping it'll just be there next time when they come back. Up next on Leading the Way, Dr. Youssef takes you for a look at the parable of the talents. This is a story that Jesus told with a practical message for the generations. So if your situation allows, open your Bible or your chosen device to Matthew chapter 25. Here's some background from Dr. Youssef as he begins this episode of Leading the Way.
2: Every one of us is called to be in the spiritual stock market. The 12-year-olds and the 80-year-olds. The very poor and the very rich. The intellectually brilliant and those who are of average intelligence. We are all in the spiritual investment business. Every one of us has been given a certain number of spiritual currency. Every one of us has been given a different amount of spiritual assets. Every one of us has been given different spiritual portfolio value. And how we invest what we've been given, how we invest the spiritual capital that is given to us, how we invest the spiritual assets that have been entrusted to us, how much can we bring back return on the money to our boss, how careful we are with our resources, the spiritual resources, all of that is the basis for which you and I are going to be rewarded or judged in the last day. If you turn with me, please, to Matthew 25. And there you're going to find, beginning at verse 14, that the Bible tells us that one day you and I are going to be either rewarded or judged based on how we invested the spiritual portfolio. Jesus gives us three examples in Matthew 25, 14 of three different people who were entrusted with the investment of their spiritual assets. Two of the three investors had the right attitude, and that is the attitude of faithfulness. The third investor had the wrong attitude, and that is the attitude of faithlessness. The two who had the right attitude, who were faithful, were given enormous rewards. The one who was not faithful suffered for eternity. Now, this is a very important parable in the scripture, because this parable in Matthew 25 is all about faithfulness. This parable in Matthew 25 is all about diligence. This parable in Matthew 25 is all about the difference between those who take their commitment to Jesus Christ very seriously and those who claim to be Christians. This parable in Matthew 25 is about the difference between those who truly love the Lord Jesus Christ and those who are merely religious. This parable of the talent in Matthew 25 is all about the difference between those who belong to the church of Jesus Christ and those who may have membership in an earthly church but do not belong to the church of Jesus Christ. It's a very important parable. Jesus, speaking of himself, he said that the kingdom of heaven is like a man who had planned to go on a long journey. But then he handed his property over to managers to manage it for him. Now, he did not assign to them equal responsibilities. He gave them different measures of responsibilities. He gave them different measures of opportunities. He placed them in different situations. They don't all get the same responsibilities. They don't all get the same amount of money to manage for the masters. One gets five, one gets two, and the other gets one. I don't want you to miss this one, because this is of eternal importance. The master does not tell these three people how to invest their stewardship. He does not tell them when to invest the stewardship. He does not tell them where to invest the stewardship. He does not tell them in what to invest it. The master is after one thing and one thing only. Do you know what it is? How faithful his servants will be with what they've got. That's really the core of the parable. That is the heart of the parable. The master is after one thing and one thing only. How diligent each servant is handling what has been given to them. Faithfulness and diligence are what the parable of the talent is all about. Four things that I want to share with you that you see right there in the parable. First, you're going to see the responsibility we have. Secondly, we see the reaction to that responsibility. And thirdly, we're going to see the reckoning, the day of reckoning that's coming. And fourthly, the reward. It's very easy to remember. Responsibility, reaction, reckoning, and reward. Each one of us have been given a responsibility, certain responsibilities. Your responsibilities are different from mine. God did not give you mine, and God did not give me yours. God is not going to judge you based on how you've taken care of my responsibilities, and no more than He's going to judge me about taking care of your responsibilities. No, He will judge you, and He will judge me. He will reward you, and He will reward me based on the responsibilities that He's given each one of us. The first two servants were given different amounts, but both produced equal percentage of profit. You don't have to be a genius to figure this one out. The one who's got five brought five back more, and the one who got two brought two more. Even I, who flunked math, can do that. Can figure this one out. They both doubled what they were given. The master did not expect five back from the one who's got two, any more than he would expect more than 10 from the one who had the five. Hear me right, please. God is a fair God. God is a just God. God will only hold you responsible. God will only hold you accountable for what the responsibilities that He's given you. But every one of us will react to these responsibilities one way or the other. You cannot be neutral. You're going to react one way or the other. Which brings me to the reaction. What's your reaction to your responsibility? The first two men represent the true believers in the Lord Jesus Christ. The genuine believers, those who are truly born and regenerated of the Spirit of God. Therefore, the reaction was one of joy. The reaction was excitement, enthusiasm, and faithfulness. Listen to what I'm going to tell you. Faithfulness is not something that you have to work up a sweat for. Faithfulness should not be a burden. Faithfulness should not be a chore. Oh, I've got to be faithful. No. You miss the point if you do that. Faithfulness is not running around saying, oh, I've got to be faithful, I've got to be faithful, I've got to be faithful, I've got to be faithful. No. You miss the point. Faithfulness is something you love. Why? Because it's your being faithful. It's not something you do. Although the second servant received less than half of the responsibilities and the gifts that were given to the first one, yet both were equal in their reaction to their responsibilities. You see, it doesn't matter how much you have responsibility, you're going to be judged and you're going to be rewarded based on how faithful you are with it. You know what the problem with the third one is? He hid what he had and spent his time complaining and grumbling. It's right there in the text. Oh, how little do I have compared with the other guys? I mean, he spent his time moaning and complaining about how unfair the master is, how tough life is, how bad things are. Where is God when I need him? The first two's reaction, maximizing what God has given them. The third's reaction was to moan and complain and sulk. Someone said that the person who's busy pulling on the oars does not have time to rock the boat. If your reaction to your God-given responsibility is joyful use and joyful reaction and joyful faithfulness, if your reaction to your God-given responsibility is a delight in maximizing these responsibilities, then this is a clear indication that you are a servant of the living God. If your reaction is, I don't have any gifts. My gifts are not important. I can't accomplish much. I just sit in the pew Sunday after Sunday, and I can't do much. I don't have much. I can't give much. Oh, the sermon was good today. Oh, the sermon wasn't so good today. And music was all right. Well, the music wasn't really good. And let me tell you something. You don't know Jesus, according to this parable. If you really belong to the Master, you would joyfully and faithfully serve him, focus on him, keep your eye on him, because we all have responsibilities, because we all have to react to these responsibilities one way or the other, but also because there is a day of reckoning coming. Did you notice that the exact time of the journey was not mentioned here in this parable? Look at it. It was never mentioned. That's not by accident. Do you know why it's not mentioned? Because it's irrelevant. It's not important. What is important that the day of reckoning is coming sooner or later? What is important here is that the master will face you, and you are going to face the master one day. And the master said to the first two, well done, good and faithful servants. Do you know what he commended them for? Not for the fact that they doubled their money. Not for the fact that the one who had five brought five more and the one who had two brought two more. No, no. He was not commending them for that. Because you see, if he was commending them for that, you know what he would have said? Much done, good and faithful servant. But he wasn't talking about the quantity here. He says, well done. Well done. And you know what else he's really commending them for? Do you know what good and faithful qualities are? Their character traits. Their character traits. Their character was excellent. Their attitude was excellent. And when you have excellent character and excellent attitude, it is inevitable that you're going to produce excellent service. But there's something else about the third servant here that, again, I don't want you to miss. Some people really misinterpret and misunderstand this text. They really do, to their own detriment. Because this servant does not represent the atheists. He does not represent the agnostics. He does not represent the reprobates. No. This third servant recognized the master's rightful ownership. This man did not waste the talent that he's got on an immoral lifestyle, no. He did not go and use it for selfish pursuit, no, he didn't do that. He simply disregarded his stewardship that he was given. This man represents the average church goer, the average church member, who enjoys to be in spiritual environment, who enjoys the fellowship, who enjoys being able to say that he or she belong to such church or they belong to such denomination. While in reality, he or she never surrendered their life to Jesus Christ. Not only that, this man actually insulted the master. He said, "You are a hard man, reaping that which you did not sow." What is he doing here? What is he doing? He is accusing the master of injustice. The servant represents the professing Christian whom I remember God a couple of hours on a Sunday morning. It represents the professing Christian who has such limited knowledge of who God is that they can accuse God of being unjust. The Master describes him as a wicked and lazy servant. You know the distinction between the first two on the one hand and the third on the other? The first two were they willing to invest everything that they had.

0: Finally, the reward for the faithfulness is as sure as God himself is sure. Let me tell you a few things that Jesus said about the visible church. Jesus said that in the visible church, the wheat and the tare were growing up together. He said that the sheep and the goats mixed up together. Jesus said that those who are genuine believers and the counterfeit, they get mixed up at times. So much so that outwardly, it may be difficult to tell them apart. It may be difficult to tell the difference. Outwardly, it will be difficult to distinguish one from the other. Outwardly, they will look alike. Outwardly, they appear to be doing the same things. But those who are not his will be spiritually unproductive. Here's a divine principle I want to share with you before I conclude. It's a divine principle. You can write it down. You can imprint it on your heart. You can memorize it. Those who are counterfeit will lose everything. But those who are faithful will gain everything. Those who are counterfeit have no true faith and therefore no saving relationship to God. No matter how much they appear in the forefront of the churches, they will hear the words from the lips, those devastating words from the lips of Jesus. It tears me up. Paul said, I wish that I would actually end up for eternity in hell if it helps my fellow Jews to come to know Jesus. And I want to tell you something. If I did not believe this with all my heart, I'll resign the ministry and I'll go and do a few other things. I think I'm capable of doing a few things. But because of this, I've dedicated my life. I don't want anybody would hear these dreadful words from the lips of Jesus. I never knew you. Depart from me. You practice of lawlessness. I will do anything that's in my power if it would help that no one would hear those words. You know, Jesus said, oh, they're going to say, Lord, but we went to church. Lord, but we knew Michael Youssef. Lord, what? Said who? While the two servants were rewarded for their faithfulness, that was not enough. As far as God is concerned, that's not enough. He said, take what belongs to the one who is not faithful and give it to them. And Jesus said, those who are faithful in their hearts are going to be faithful in their life. Jesus said something else that you must never miss, that those who are faithful with little are going to be faithful with much. See, the quantity has nothing to do with it. One got five, one got two. It didn't make any difference. When you're faithful with little, Jesus said, you're going to be faithful with much. And Jesus is not going to have people to reign and rule with him for eternity who have been unfaithful in this life. And that is why I plead. This is the day. And you can say, Lord Jesus, I want to take you and receive you completely into my life so I can be faithful in the day of reckoning. Those who are faithful in their heart will be faithful in their life. The third servant was sent into the outer darkness of eternal torment, eternal separation from God, because he was given all kinds of opportunities. He or she heard the gospel in so many ways. They belong to the church that has a cross on top of it. And that is why it's devastating, because it's not only you lose what you have, but you end up eternity in torment. While the faithful ones are celebrating and reigning and ruling with Christ.
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2: growing up as

0: a child, I had many family members, including my mother, who was an addict. Life was really lonely. I don't think I ever heard anyone say, I love you. When I was about 27, I was seeing a man that ended up putting drugs into a drink of mine. I did it again and again and again, and just never stopped. I put myself in a lot of physically dangerous situations. I ended up having to stab a drug dealer who had attacked me, and I sat for about 6 months in jail. So I had literally nothing to live for, I felt like. It had gotten so bad in jail. I was physically aggressive and harming myself. They ended up actually putting me on 23-hour-a-day isolation. I needed someone to care about me, and God brought me Stacy, who did jail ministries.
1: I met Erin while she was incarcerated. When she was in lockdown, I would sit by the door and talk to her and sing to her.
0: One of the girls felt pity for me, and she slid that tablet underneath of the door. I found Michael Youssef and Leading the Way Ministries, and everything was available in that app. I started to understand who God was. I wanted to change. I wanted to be what God wanted me to be. I wanted to do what God wanted me to do.
1: She was on fire. You know, I was only able to see her once a week. Those sermons were a part of her daily routine. And without that, I don't know if she would have grown as much as she did.
0: God has opened up so many doors in my life that I really never thought were ever going to happen for me. After I was released from jail, I put in an application at Quincy Recycle, and I think I was hired the same day I went in and spoke. My boss, Kyle, ended up being a Christian. I knew that this was definitely something God was putting in front of me.
2: Erin's been a big part of the team for several years, and always willing to learn, very dependable, easy to like, easy to work with, and does so with a smile and a can-do attitude. To watch Erin speak about her faith very candidly, it's wonderful to hear it. It kind of helped bring in the light to others. Hats off 100 times over to Leading the Way and to others that helped. The Word of God, the Bible, can and should be shared through any open door available.
0: I feel important, needed, and loved. 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
2: When I was a boy, my sister and I held funerals for dead birds. She sang and I preached the graveside service. I made up my mind to be a preacher, but I focused on the externals instead of on the heart. Watching my folks struggle at farming through the Depression, I lost my dream of preaching. We moved to town where my older brother began playing for dance bands. He made some money, so I joined him. In time, I started going to church steadily, and they let me direct the choir. One day I heard an evangelist, and my heart was convicted by sin. But no one explained salvation, so I wasn't saved. I took extension courses from a seminary in the East and was licensed to preach. At my first pastorate, I had to buy sermons from the outgoing pastor. I didn't know what I was talking about when I preached. But I married one of the young women in my congregation. Then I was called to pastor a church in a small town in Montana. One of the men in the congregation was a rancher who knew the Bible better than I did. His favorite topic was the second coming of Christ, so I decided to preach a sermon on that subject. Well, the next day he showed up at my house with two Bibles, and he let me know where I had gone wrong by showing me verses of Scripture he had marked. I studied the Bible he left and came to see how lost I was. I asked Jesus to come into my heart, and he completely changed my preaching. Now I share the gospel. I'm Joe Arnett. If the Son, therefore, shall make you free, you shall be free indeed.
1: If you would like to be free from the weight of sin by receiving Jesus Christ as Lord and Savior, or maybe you have questions about it, call 1-888-NEED-HIM right now. 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

0: When you first get married, it's pretty easy to demonstrate your love. But as time goes by, it can become more difficult. So what do? Billy Graham found the answer in the Bible.
1: We're to love as God loves us. Before you come to Christ, you don't really know how to love. Oh, there can be happy marriages and successful marriages outside of Christ. But the depth and the capacity and the breadth of love is unavailable to you until you come to know Jesus Christ. When you do that, you've solved one of the greatest problems of tension in the home. Selfishness. Selfishness goes out the window when you're submitting yourself daily to Christ.
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1: You wouldn't have wanted to meet me during my dark years. Long hair, unshaven, sadistic. How did I get that way? With parents who moved us to a nice suburb so we could have the good life. Mom even took us to Sunday school and church where she sang in the choir. Then we moved to the country and gave up church. A neighbor took us kids to worship services until I was in junior high. Then Dad wanted me to caddy for him on Sunday while he played golf. My personality changed dramatically as my idols became Hitler and other modern-day murderers. I kept a swastika in my room and deliberately smoked at school, which was forbidden. When the principal ordered me to get rid of my collection of bizarre pictures and hate symbols, I switched my allegiance to drugs and rock musicians. After high school, I worked some and rebelled plenty. Took a bath now and then. My friends and I would get high and talk philosophy. I read the Bible because of the cool descriptions about God's wrath in the Old Testament. Then I started reading the New Testament and reveled in the words of Jesus as he railed against the hypocrites. The crucifixion, however, ended my obsession with brutality. I saw that Jesus had suffered and died for me. Long hair and all, I went back to church, and those people were not offended. God's love, demonstrated by those saints, drew me to the altar where I received Christ as Savior. God cleaned me up spiritually and physically so I could tell others about his salvation. I'm Gary Bergdorf, urging you to put your trust in the Lord. If the Son therefore shall make you free, ye shall be free indeed.
0: If you would like to be free from the weight of sin by accepting Jesus Christ as Lord and Savior, call 1-888-NEED-HIM right now. Free Indeed is a production of Pacific Garden Mission, 1458 South Canal Street, Chicago, Illinois, 60607. 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

0: If you're open to hearing God's word and accepting His love, He'll find you. Billy Graham helped Brad learn that.
1: I remember as a young child growing up, living in Montana, we didn't get Billy Graham crusades coming through very often off the beaten path up there, but we did watch his crusades on our black and white TV as a kid growing up. My dad very seldom missed a program when he was on TV. When we found out he was coming to Cincinnati, it stirred those memories and those feelings of hearing that very direct, simple gospel message that he was so known for that I grew up listening to over the years. And I very much wanted to experience a crusade for myself and be there.
0: That gospel message is meant for you too. We're the Billy Graham Evangelistic Association. 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
2: D.
1: Depart from evil and do good. Psalms 34:14.
2: E.
4: Even a child is known by his doings. Proverbs 20:11.
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0: 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Psalm 34:13.
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2: 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Isaiah 45:22.
3: 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John 3:7.
4: 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Matthew 6:24.
3: Oh, give thanks unto the Lord, for he is good. Psalm 118:1.
1: He.
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1: Thee!
0: Vengeance is mine, saith the Lord. Romans 12:19.
1: W!
3: 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Psalm 27:14.
0: Exceeding great and precious promises are given unto us. 2 Peter 1:4.
1: Why?
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1: See!
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4: 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Praise the Lord.

0: Satan is ever on the alert for anyone who thinks to do good. Finding such a one, he immediately sets about planning and scheming to thwart the good, turning it to evil. And so it was when Nehemiah and the people of Judah decided to build the walls of Jerusalem. Casting about for human help, Satan found Sanballat, governor of Samaria, Tobiah, a member of a noble Ammonite family, Shechaniah, Tobiah's father-in-law, and Prince Geshem, son of the king of Kedar, an Arabian tribe. Four important, powerful, and influential men who, from the first, had hated the Israelites.
1: Nehemiah is much wiser than we thought. Not only does he ignore our laughter and scorn, our words of slander, but he also causes people to go right ahead, paying us no attention whatsoever.
2: You are governor of Samaria. You should have done something long ago. Sent your armies against Jerusalem, anything. Now it is too late. The walls of Jerusalem are taking shape fast.
1: It's never too late. I shall talk to my general immediately. General, we must stop the Hebrews from finishing the wall. Once it's finished and fortified, we don't stand a chance of taking the city, do we?
3: No, sir. It's already too late, sir. If Jerusalem's to be captured, it must be done in some manner other than open warfare.
1: Anyone have any suggestions?
3: Well, Governor, sir, I'm only a general of rough soldiers, yet I realize that people, small and large, weak and powerful, all people listen to gossip.
1: Gossip, that's it, gossip. We'll start spreading gossip that Nehemiah's building the city wall merely to further his own ends. We'll also...
2: Just a minute. Mm-hmm. You underestimate Nehemiah. The people will believe him, not what they hear from others. Our only way to stop the building of the wall is to stop Nehemiah himself. We must attack him with smooth words, with cunning and well-laid plans. Pretend to be on his side.
1: Ah, but he knows we're not on his side.
2: Make him think you wish to compromise. Send him a message to that effect, requesting a conference to work out a peace pact.
1: Then what?
2: When he comes to the peace conference, he will be in your power. Kill or imprison him.
1: It might work at that. We'll try it. But we'll also spread rumors. Oh, good afternoon, sir.
4: How do you do, stranger?
1: I'm not a stranger. I'm your neighbor. Fact is, I'm governor of Samaria.
4: What can I do for you, governor, sir?
1: I came to warn you.
4: Warn me?
1: Yes, I'm preparing my army to march against Jerusalem and take it.
4: You and your army cannot take Jerusalem. Oh, no power on earth can.
1: You'd be correct if the walls were built right, but they're not. Uh-huh. It takes skill and tools and proper material to build an impregnable wall. But who's building the Jerusalem wall? Old men and women and children. And with what materials? Pieces of stone and debris. It's so weak that a fox could break through.
4: You're sure of this?
1: It's the truth. I swear it.
4: Well, I'll go to Jerusalem and find out if it's the truth. Well, I'll warn the people.
1: That's the spirit, my friend. Spread the news far and wide.
4: Hey, the walls are not strong. I happen to know that the Samaritans, the Amorites, and the Arabians plan to break through the walls and take Jerusalem.
5: Three men are coming to break down the wall and take Jerusalem.
6: The walls are so weak that three men can break through and take Jerusalem.
7: Three men are going to conquer our city.
8: Three men take the city? Oh, woe is Jerusalem.
0: Hearing these rumors, Nehemiah took steps to strengthen the faith in the work of the people. He set half of the people as watchmen with weapons of war, while the other half worked on the walls. And the builders, every one had his sword girded by his side. And so the building progressed. Then did Sanballat, Tobiah, and Geshem come by night to the wall. But seeing the people armed and ready for war, they fled in terror back to Samaria.
1: We cannot give up. Somehow we've got to stop them, else they'll conquer us and we'll become their slaves. We've tried almost everything. Now let's try the friendly approach.
2: You have a definite plan?
1: A foolproof plan. Even Nehemiah isn't smart enough to see through it. We'll send a messenger with word that we wish a peace conference.
0: For Four times Nehemiah received an invitation to meet with the three enemy countries for a peace conference in the plain of Ono. But enlightened by the Holy Spirit, Nehemiah sent four refusals.
9: Tell your masters that I am doing a great work here in Jerusalem, and I cannot come down. For why should the work cease whilst I leave it and come down to you?
0: Yet another message was sent to Nehemiah. This one, written on an open letter so that the people along the way read it. The letter stated that many peoples were spreading the alarm that he, Nehemiah, was plotting a rebellion against the king of Persia, and that he, Nehemiah, planned to become king himself. The letter made clear that if King Artaxerxes heard these rumors, he would capture Nehemiah. Thus, said the letter, come now, therefore, and let us counsel together.
10: Are you going to the conference, Your Honor?
9: I am convinced that the whole thing is but a

0: You hire me to go to Jerusalem and lead Nehemiah into a trap?
1: Will he listen to your counsel?
0: Probably.
1: Here's what you're to do. Shut yourself up in a chamber near the temple sanctuary, inside the temple walls, as if fearing for your life.
2: Shemaiah is hiding in a chamber inside the temple walls?
3: Yes, Your Honor. As if he feared greatly for his life, he sends this counsel to thee, Your Honor. Come, Nehemiah, let us meet together in the house of the Lord within the temple, and let us shut tight the doors, for the enemy cometh to slay thee. Yea, in the night will they come to slay thee. Perhaps you'd better go, Your Honor. The temple has walls and gates, and you would be safe there.
2: What would God think of me were I to hide? And the people? The alarm would spread among the people. Each would seek his own safety, and the city would be left unguarded. I do not really trust the sincerity of Shemaiah. Sanballat and Tobiah have hired him, that I should be afraid and do this sin. I shall not hide.
4: So the work on the walls continued in spite of everything the enemy could do to stop it. First, one section of the wall was finished, then another. Finally, it was all finished. The impossible had been done, and in only 52 days. And all because one man, Nehemiah, had vision, faith, and courage.
2: And it came to pass that when all our enemies heard the wall and gates were finished, they were much afraid, for they perceived that this work was wrought by God.

0: scripture says Jesus went about doing good. He saw a blind man that had been blind from birth.
1: The Bible story Billy Graham shared in 1957 applies to us today.
0: We are blind just as that poor blind man that Jesus looked at that night. We're spiritually blind because the Bible teaches not only do you have physical eyes, but you have spiritual eyes.
1: And when your spiritual eyes are closed, you can't see you're a sinner who needs God's forgiveness. But if you surrender your life to Jesus Christ, He'll open your spiritual eyes to see the truth that God loves you and sent His Son Jesus to forgive you.
0: And I tell you tonight, that can happen to you. Can you say tonight, I can see, I have the joy and the peace that Christ can bring?
1: We can help you find that peace and joy through Christ. Go to findpeacewithgod.net. We're the Billy Graham Evangelistic
2: marriage?
1: Association.
2: This is Ken Ham, inviting you to visit the full-size Ark attraction in Northern Kentucky. Well, this week, we've looked at what the Bible and science say about the issue of so-called race. We've learned there's only one race, the human race. So biologically, there's absolutely no such thing as an interracial marriage. Now, the Bible only talks about one biological race, but it does say there are two spiritual races, the saved race and the unsaved race. It's a marriage between these two spiritual races that would be a problem. Because we're all descended from Adam and Eve, we can get rid of the idea of interracial marriage. It comes from prejudice, not from God's word. We're only one race, the human race.
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1: My father committed suicide when I was a young man, and I came close to doing the same thing. I was the only son with three sisters, and my early childhood was happy. Dad taught economics at a state university, and we loved to go fishing together. His lameness from a car accident was made even worse when another car broadsided us, crushing his bad leg. From then on, he drank heavily. I was 13, and Dad and I were playing catch in the yard when he fell, breaking his leg again. It had to be amputated. My guilt was unbearable. As he drank more, I drank too. Our home divided into two camps, Mom and my sisters against Dad and me. I refused to hold him accountable and even fixed his drinks for him. Finally, Mom issued an ultimatum. Dad checked into a VA hospital and quit drinking. He became a loving husband and father, but delving into his past troubled him, and he withdrew. Then, one day, he disappeared altogether. We found him dead of a self-inflicted gunshot wound. Although I raged and drank to numb the despair, I managed to graduate with my class and then finish college. But I always felt worthless. 7 years later, consumed with suicidal thoughts, I talked with a pastor who exposed the anger I had at Dad for what he did to us. It was several years later, after attending church and reading the Bible, that I yielded my life to Christ, asking God to save me and forgive me. I'm John Hamm. If the Son, therefore, shall make you free, you shall be free indeed.
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3: 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We're the Billy Graham Evangelistic Association.

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1: Psalm 127, verses 1 and 2. Unless the Lord builds the house, they labor in vain who build it. Unless the Lord guards the city, the watchman stays awake in vain. It is vain for you to rise up early, to sit up late, to eat the bread of sorrows, for so he gives his beloved sleep. We are all so prone to worry. Fear for the future causes us to lose sleep, morning and night, all the while adding to an increasing feeling of hopelessness. The good news is that God is at work within us, building and leading us to the future which he has planned for our lives. The heart that trusts in God is the heart that finds the rest it is longing for. If you're tired today, give the work of building your future over to him. It's time to pray.
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2: Death is certain, and you're going to die one day. 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
3: 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Maybe it's because you were turned off by religion. But Billy Graham wasn't talking about religion.
2: 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I'm asking you to come to a person, to Jesus Christ, who loves you. Jesus transcends all religion. He wants to give you a life of adventure.
3: And it begins with a relationship, not religion. A relationship with Jesus Christ, the Son of God. 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And it's from the Billy Graham Evangelist.
4: This is Max Lucado. We prayer wimps fear mispraying. What's the expected etiquette and dress code of prayer? What if we kneel instead of stand? Jesus' answer, in Matthew 18:3, he says, "Become as little children, carefree, joy-filled, playful, trusting, curious, trust more, strut less." God prefers this greeting. God, you are my daddy, and I am your child. It's hard to show off and call God daddy at the same time. Impossible, in fact. Remember, prayer doesn't depend on how you pray. The power of prayer depends on the one who hears the prayer. Here's my challenge for you. Every day for 4 weeks, pray 4 minutes. Then get ready to connect with God like never before. This is Max Lucado.

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1: June 14th. Our reading from the Old Testament today will be from the book of 1 Kings, chapter 12, verse 20, through chapter 13, verse 34. And here is an overview of what's going on there, as we shall see. In 1 Kings chapter 12, Rehoboam did not seek God's wisdom, as had his father before him. Instead, he turned to men for guidance and even then did not heed the right advice. Like some people who seek counsel today, he wanted somebody to tell him to do what he already decided to do. The new king grew up in luxury. What did he know about the burdens of the common people? We lead by serving, and a true leader seeks to lighten the loads people carry. And the king used the people to build his authority instead of using his authority to build the people. The result was a divided nation, as the prophet Ahijah predicted. As much as we love unity, we must accept the fact that some divisions are of God. Afraid that his people would return to Jerusalem to worship, Jeroboam established a religion of convenience and made it easy for the nation to sin. Abandoning the true worship of Jehovah, he repeated the sin of Aaron. Patterned after the Mosaic system, his religion was popular, but it did not have God's approval. And now let's begin our reading today in the Old Testament. June 14th, 1 Kings chapter 12, verse 20, through chapter 13, verse 34. When the people of Israel learned of Jeroboam's return from Egypt, they called an assembly and made him king over all Israel. So only the tribe of Judah remained loyal to the family of David. When Rehoboam arrived at Jerusalem, he mobilized the armies of Judah and Benjamin, 180,000 select troops, to fight against the army of Israel and to restore the kingdom to himself. But God said to Shemaiah, the man of God, "Say to Rehoboam, son of Solomon, king of Judah, and to all the people of Judah and Benjamin, this is what the Lord says. Do not fight against your relatives, the Israelites. Go back home, for what has happened is my doing." So they obeyed the message of the Lord and went home, as the Lord had commanded. Jeroboam then built up the city of Shechem in the hill country of Ephraim, and it became his capital. Later he went and built up the town of Peniel. Jeroboam thought to himself, "Unless I am careful, the kingdom will return to the dynasty of David. When they go to Jerusalem to offer sacrifices at the temple of the Lord, they will again give their allegiance to King Rehoboam of Judah. They will kill me and make him their king instead." So, on the advice of his counselors, the king made two gold calves. He said to the people, "It is too much trouble for you to worship in Jerusalem, O Israel. These are the gods who brought you out of Egypt." He placed these calf idols at the southern and northern ends of Israel, in Bethel and in Dan. This became a great sin, for the people worshipped them, traveling even as far as Dan. Jeroboam built shrines at the pagan high places and ordained priests from the rank and file of the people, those who were not from the priestly tribe of Levi. Jeroboam also instituted a religious festival in Bethel, held on a day in mid-autumn, similar to the annual festival of shelters in Judah. There at Bethel, he himself offered sacrifices to the calves he had made. And it was at Bethel that he appointed priests for the pagan shrines he had made. So, on the appointed day in mid-autumn, a day that he himself had designated, Jeroboam offered sacrifices on the altar at Bethel. He instituted a religious festival for Israel, and he went up to the altar to burn incense. At the Lord's command, a man of God from Judah went to Bethel, and he arrived there just as Jeroboam was approaching the altar to offer a sacrifice. Then at the Lord's command, he shouted, "O altar, altar, this is what the Lord says. A child named Josiah will be born into the dynasty of David. On you he will sacrifice the priests from the pagan shrines who come here to burn incense
2: and human bones will be burned on you. That same day, the man of God gave a sign to prove his message, and he said, "The Lord has promised to give this sign. This altar will split apart, and its ashes will be poured out on the ground." King Jeroboam was very angry with the man of God for speaking against the altar. So he pointed at the man and shouted, "Seize that man!" But instantly the king's hand became paralyzed in that position, and he couldn't pull it back. At the same time, a wide crack appeared in the altar, and the ashes poured out, just as the man of God had predicted in his message from the Lord. The king cried out to the man of God, "Please ask the Lord your God to restore my hand again." So the man of God prayed to the Lord, and the king's hand became normal again. Then the king said to the man of God, "Come to the palace with me and have something to eat, and I will give you a gift." But the man of God said to the king, "Even if you gave me half of everything you own, I would not go with you. I would not eat any food or drink any water in this place. For the Lord gave me this command, 'You must not eat any food or drink any water while you are there, and do not return to Judah by the same way you came.'" So he left Bethel and went home another way. As it happened, there was an old prophet living in Bethel, and his sons came home and told him what the man of God had done in Bethel that day. They also told him what he had said to the king. The old prophet asked them, "Which way did he go?" So they told their father which road the man of God had taken. "Quick, saddle the donkey," the old man said. And when they had saddled the donkey for him, he rode after the man of God and found him sitting under an oak tree. The old prophet asked him, "Are you the man of God who came from Judah?" "Yes," he replied, "I am." Then he said to the man of God, "Come home with me and eat some food." "No, I cannot," he replied. "I am not allowed to eat any food or drink any water here in this place. For the Lord gave me this command, 'You must not eat any food or drink any water while you are there, and do not return to Judah by the same way you came.'" But the old prophet answered, "I am a prophet too, just as you are. And an angel gave me this message from the Lord. Bring him home with you, and give him food to eat and water to drink." But the old man was lying to him. So they went back together, and the man of God ate some food and drank some water at the prophet's home. Then, while they were sitting at the table, a message from the Lord came to the old prophet. He cried out to the man of God from Judah, "This is what the Lord says. You have defied the Lord's message and have disobeyed the command the Lord your God gave you. You came back to this place and ate food and drank water where he told you not to eat or drink. Because of this, your body will not be buried in the grave of your ancestors." Now after the man of God had finished eating and drinking, the prophet saddled his own donkey for him, and the man of God started off again. But as he was traveling along, a lion came out and killed him. His body lay there on the road, with a donkey and the lion standing beside it. People came by and saw the body lying in the road and the lion standing beside it. And they went and reported it in Bethel, where the old prophet lived. When the old prophet heard the report, he said, "It is the man of God who disobeyed the Lord's command. The Lord has fulfilled his word by causing the lion to attack and kill him." Then the prophet said to his sons, "Saddle a donkey for me." So they saddled a donkey. And he went out and found the body lying in the road. The donkey and lion were still standing there beside it. For the lion had not eaten the body, nor attacked the donkey. So the prophet laid the body of the man of God on the donkey and took it back to the city to mourn over him and bury him. He laid the body in his own grave, crying out in grief, "Oh, my brother!" Afterward, the prophet said to his sons, "When I die, bury me in the grave where the man of God is buried. Lay my bones beside his bones. For the message the Lord told him to proclaim against the altar in Bethel and against the pagan shrines in the towns of Samaria will surely come true." But even after this, Jeroboam did not turn from his evil ways. He continued to choose priests from the rank and file of the people. Anyone who wanted to could become a priest for the pagan shrines. This became a great sin and resulted in the destruction of Jeroboam's kingdom and the death of all his family. June 14th. And now let's begin our reading today in the New Testament. We'll be looking into Acts chapter 9, verses 26 through 43, where we'll see the conversion of Saul of Tarsus was a turning point in the church's history. And God used several people to touch his life. We remember Paul and are prone to forget the people who helped him get started. No man is an island. The witness of Stephen was significant, as were the testimonies and prayers of persons Saul persecuted. Ananias baptized him and encouraged him, and the disciples at Damascus saved his life. When the church in Jerusalem feared to welcome Saul into their fellowship, well, Barnabas, the son of encouragement, built the bridge. That's what encouragers do. They are bridge builders. Barnabas later enlisted Saul to serve in the Antioch church and traveled with him in evangelistic ministry among the Gentiles. Now, you may not be called to a prominent work as Saul was, but you can do the job God has called you to do and be an encouragement to others. We do not know the names of the brave men who smuggled Saul out of Damascus, but holding the ropes was indeed an important job. And with that, let's begin our reading today in the New Testament. June 14th, Acts chapter 9, verses 26 through 43. When Saul arrived in Jerusalem, he tried to meet with the believers, but they were all afraid of him. They thought he was only pretending to be a believer. Then Barnabas brought him to the apostles and told them how Saul had seen the Lord on the way to Damascus. Barnabas also told them what the Lord had said to Saul and how he boldly preached in the name of Jesus in Damascus. Then the apostles accepted Saul, and after that he was constantly with them in Jerusalem, preaching boldly in the name of the Lord. He debated with some Greek-speaking Jews, but they plotted to murder him. When the believers heard about it, however, they took him to Caesarea and sent him on to his hometown of Tarsus. The church then had peace throughout Judea, Galilee, and Samaria, and it grew in strength and numbers. The believers were walking in the fear of the Lord and in the comfort of the Holy Spirit. Peter traveled from place to place to visit the believers, and in his travels he came to the Lord's people in the town of Lydda. There he met a man named Aeneas, who had been paralyzed and bedridden for 8 years. Peter said to him, "Aeneas, Jesus Christ heals you. Get up and make your bed." And he was healed instantly. Then the whole population of Lydda and Sharon turned to the Lord when they saw Aeneas walking around. There was a believer in Joppa named Tabitha, which in Greek is Dorcas. She was always doing kind things for others and helping the poor. About this time, she became ill and died. Her friends prepared her for burial and laid her in an upstairs room. But they had heard that Peter was nearby at Lydda, so they sent two men to beg him, "Please come as soon as possible." So Peter returned with them, and as soon as he arrived, they took him to the upstairs room. The room was filled with widows who were weeping and showing him the coats and other garments Dorcas had made for them. But Peter asked them all to leave the room. Then he knelt and prayed. Turning to the body, he said, "Get up, Tabitha." And she opened her eyes. When she saw Peter, she sat up. He gave her his hand and helped her up. Then he called in the widows and all the believers, and he showed them that she was alive. The news raced through the whole town, and many believed in the Lord. And Peter stayed a long time in Joppa, living with Simon, a leather worker. Today we're reading in Psalm 132, verses 1 through 18. Some students believe that this psalm was written when the Jewish exiles returned to their land from Babylon. This theory explains why David is mentioned. It was a difficult time as the Jews tried to rebuild their temple, their city, and their nation. And their beloved King David had been involved in these endeavors. The returned exiles wanted God to remember his covenant with David and restore their land. David yearned to build the temple, but the Lord chose his son Solomon instead. However, David provided the plans for the temple and much of the wealth needed. Would God desert his people as they tried to rebuild?

the nations. Listen, when the going is tough, remember those feeble Jews who sacrificed to restore what sin had destroyed. They prepared the way for the Son of God, who came to their city and temple and gave his life for the sins of the world. Psalm 132, verses 1 through 18, a song for the ascent to Jerusalem. Lord, remember David and all that he suffered. He took an oath before the Lord. He vowed to the Mighty One of Israel, I will not go home. I will not let myself rest. I will not let my eyes sleep, nor close my eyelids in slumber, until I find a place to build a house for the Lord, a sanctuary for the Mighty One of Israel. We heard that the ark was in Ephrathah. Then we found it in the distant countryside of Jair. Let us go to the dwelling place of the Lord. Let us bow low before him. Arise, O Lord, and enter your sanctuary, along with the ark, the symbol of your power. Your priests will be agents of salvation. May your loyal servants sing for joy. For the sake of your servant David, do not reject the king you chose for your people. The Lord swore to David a promise he will never take back. I will place one of your descendants on your throne. If your descendants obey the terms of my covenant and follow the decrees that I teach them, then your royal line will never end. For the Lord has chosen Jerusalem. He has desired it as his home. This is my home where I will live forever, he said. I will live here, for this is the place I desired. I will make this city prosperous and satisfy its poor with food. I will make its priests the agents of salvation. Its godly people will sing for joy. Here I will increase the power of David. My anointed one will be a light for my people. I will clothe his enemies with shame, but he will be a glorious king. Proverbs 17, verse 6. Grandchildren are the crowning glory of the aged. Parents are the pride of their children.

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2: There was a time when I'd made it as a football star. I was the number one player on the number one college team in the nation. My name is Scott Appleton. I was an All-American and received the Outland Trophy as the outstanding lineman in the nation. Moving on to pro football, I played with the Houston Oilers and the San Diego Chargers, bought a big house and the most expensive car made. 5 years into my career, I was rich and famous, but miserable inside. That's when I started drinking. Just a beer at first, after practice sessions and after games. As I began spending more time on the bench, the trainer gave me uppers for my hangovers. Then I switched from beer to vodka. I ended my football career at Oakland, where I drank my way through a season on the Raiders taxi squad. A stockbroker offered me a job and advised me to stay out of the market, but I foolishly ignored his advice and soon lost all of my money. I tried psychiatry and rehab. Then I was committed to the state hospital. I couldn't believe how far I'd fallen. When I was released, I tried to get meds from a doctor, but he prescribed a minister instead. The minister recommended Jesus, telling me that sin was my real problem. His congregation began praying for me. After a few months of Bible study with them, I saw that Jesus is the way, the truth, and the life. I received Christ as my Lord and Savior. He set me free of my addiction to alcohol and gave me new life. Take it from me, Scott Appleton. You too can know for certain that, if the Son therefore shall make you free, you shall be free indeed.
1: If you would like to be free from the weight of sin by receiving Jesus Christ as Lord and Savior, or maybe you have questions about it, call 1-888-NEED-HIM right now. 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

People around the world find real hope when they learn what Jesus Christ has done for them. 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She committed her life to Christ when a local pastor showed the My Hope program on TV. 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

0: interracial marriage? This is Ken Ham, inviting you to visit the full-size Ark attraction in Northern Kentucky. All this week, we've looked at what the Bible and science say about the issue of so-called race. We've learned there's only one race, the human race. So biologically, there's absolutely no such thing as an interracial marriage. Now, the Bible only talks about one biological race, but it does say there are two spiritual races, the saved race and the unsaved race. It's a marriage between these two spiritual races that would be a problem. Because we're all descended from Adam and Eve, we can get rid of the idea of interracial marriage. It comes from prejudice, not from God's word. We're only one race, the human race.
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1: My world was derailed when my father, who was a deputy on the railroad, was killed in the line of duty. Mom remarried a kind man, but he was not my father. Something significant was missing in my life. In school, I became a rebel, although my grades were good. Church was the center of our lives, Sunday school, summer camp, and picnics. I was a pianist who also sang in the choir. At 13, I had high expectations of finding God, but I was empty inside. My rebellion grew to include smoking and drinking, but I graduated and then completed business college. I soon married and became a housewife. I thought marriage was the answer to the emptiness inside, but I was wrong. I began to drink secretly. When our daughter was born, I was sure that would satisfy my aching heart, but once again I was wrong. I became a drunk in a house dress, trying to hide my addiction to the bottle. Then I became ill, unable to keep my balance. Neighbors took care of me and prayed for me. Even their pastor prayed for me, too. But it was only when I myself cried out to God and He answered and came into my lonely heart that my life was transformed. Jesus had been the answer all along. He filled the emptiness, restoring balance physically and spiritually. What He has done for me, He will do for you. I know. I'm Doris Warren. If the Son therefore shall make you free, ye shall be free indeed.
0: If you would like to be free from the weight of sin by accepting Jesus Christ as Lord and Savior, call 1-888-NEED-HIM right now. Free Indeed is a production of Pacific Garden Mission, 1458 South Canal Street, Chicago, Illinois, 60607. 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

0: acts of a Christian are self-control and self-discipline.
1: That can be tough, but Billy Graham reminds us that we have the perfect example to follow.
0: Jesus was tempted. Three strong temptations the devil threw at him in the wilderness when he was hungry and tired and thirsty. And each time, Jesus threw it back in his face, but he didn't argue with the devil. He simply quoted Scripture. Satan can be defeated when you are filled with the Spirit of God, obeying God in the center of His will, and quoting Scripture. Are you willing to say no, no matter what the cost? Then say yes to the claims of Christ.
1: 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From the Billy Graham Evangelistic

is Carter Conlon. Psalm 42, verses 7 and 8 says this, "Deep calls unto deep at the noise of your waterfalls. All your waves and billows have gone over me. The Lord will command his loving kindness in the daytime, and in the night his song shall be with me, a prayer to the God of my life." You know, the psalmist in this passage remembers how faithful God has been to him in past times. There have been times of refreshing deliverance and divine strength that have come into his life. In his present time of deep need, he knows, as you and I do, that the deep compassion and strength of God will again be his. Not just for a moment, but will so carry him and so carry you and I through the day that we will all be singing at night. Get under the waterfall of God's love today. This is Carter Conlon. It's time to pray.

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1: Father's Day can make a man feel good or miserable depending upon how he raised his children. Although I grew up feeling loved in my family and I rejoiced when our own children were born, I let the world come between me and them. Ours was a happy marriage until World War II came along and I joined the Navy. That's when I started drinking and alcohol became the center of my life. When I returned home after the war, I hardly knew my kids or cared about their activities. I wanted to go out drinking to celebrate, but my wife refused. She had given her life to Christ, and she had the whole church praying for me. As the children grew, I missed seeing them in Christmas plays and missed their graduation from grammar school because I was sitting in a bar somewhere. One night I couldn't sleep. I lay there thinking about all the lost years, the wasted years, and I vowed to stop drinking. I did, too. By then, one of my sons had a drinking problem, too. That year, I was stricken with rheumatoid arthritis. We moved to Arizona, which didn't help. Then we moved back to Kentucky, where I was raised. I finally talked to God, telling him my failures and turning my life over to Jesus. The relief I felt as the burden of guilt was lifted is beyond description. Put your trust in the Lord Jesus Christ, and He will make you a better father or mother. I wish I had trusted Him sooner. I'm Sherman Barrett. If the Son, therefore, shall make you free, you shall be free indeed.
0: If you would like to be free from the weight of sin by receiving Jesus Christ as Lord and Savior, or maybe you have questions about it, call 1-888-NEED-HIM right now. Free Indeed is a production of Pacific Garden Mission, 1458 South Canal Street, Chicago, Illinois, 60607. 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
1: I read about a woman who tried her driver's test for the 38th time and failed. 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Your spirit is dead, and you keep searching for something and you can't find it. You'll never find what you're looking for in life till you come to the cross of Christ and are born again. Do you know Christ? Are you sure? God can give you a whole new life, a transformation that you never dreamed existed, if you let Him.
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1: I was born in Guanajuato, Mexico. My father was a strict man who wanted me to get a good education. I didn't like school and I ran away when I was 15. I ended up in San Antonio, Texas and found work as a dishwasher in a Chinese restaurant. A couple of months later, I met Señor Mendoza, who helped me get a bicycle and part-time messenger jobs. Later, I met Jesse Ruiz, who first told me about Jesus and made me think about my soul and where it was headed. About a year later, I met Carmen. We later married and moved to Detroit, Michigan. We hadn't been there long when two of my brothers came up from Mexico. We opened a new business together that combined a hotel, restaurant, barbershop, pool hall, and jewelry store. We weren't the best entrepreneurs, so eventually we lost the business. Then I got a job with the railway where I learned to drink and smoke. One day, two men came to visit and they shared the gospel with us. I resisted and tried to drown out their words. But eventually, we attended gospel meetings with them. One night, the convictions were so strong, I repented of my sins and Jesus changed my life. I began to take an active role in Sunday school, Bible classes, and mission work. I'm August Contreras. If the Son therefore shall make you free, ye shall be free indeed.
0: If you would like to be free from the weight of sin by receiving Jesus Christ as Lord and Savior, or maybe you have questions about it, call 1-888-NEED-HIM right now. 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

0: While Suzanne Geske and her husband Tillman were serving as missionaries in Turkey, Tillman was murdered because of his faith. But that didn't stop Suzanne from sharing the love of Jesus.
1: I asked my daughter, and she's my oldest, and I asked her, so what should we do? Should we go stay here, go to Germany? We can't have to bury your dad and my husband, so what do we do? And she said, oh, Mom, Dad died for Jesus and for this church. We have to stay here and go on. And that actually was on my heart, but I wouldn't say it. So we stayed. We never thought of leaving.
0: Billy Graham says it doesn't matter where in the world you are, our calling to boldly share our faith remains the same.
2: Our goal is nothing less than the penetration of the whole world. Jesus said this gospel of the kingdom shall be preached throughout the world. The evangelization of the world does not mean that all men will respond, but that all men will be given an opportunity to hear.
0: Learn more at findpeacewithgod.net. We're the Billy Graham Evangelistic Association.

0: The scripture says Jesus went about doing good. He saw a blind man that had been blind from birth.
1: The Bible story Billy Graham shared in 1957 applies to us today.
0: We are blind just as that poor blind man that Jesus looked at that night. We're spiritually blind because the Bible teaches not only do you have physical eyes, but you have spiritual eyes.
1: And when your spiritual eyes are closed, you can't see you're a sinner who needs God's forgiveness. But if you surrender your life to Jesus Christ, He'll open your spiritual eyes to see the truth that God loves you and sent His Son Jesus to forgive you.
0: And I tell you tonight, that can happen to you. Can you say tonight, I can see, I have the joy and the peace that Christ can bring?
1: We can help you find that peace and joy through Christ. Go to findpeacewithgod.net. We're the Billy Graham Evangelistic
2: marriage?
1: Association.
2: This is Ken Ham inviting you to visit the full-size Ark attraction in Northern Kentucky. 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We've learned there's only one race, the human race. So biologically, there's absolutely no such thing as an interracial marriage. Now, the Bible only talks about one biological race, but it does say there are two spiritual races, the saved race and the unsaved race. It's a marriage between these two spiritual races that would be a problem. Because we're all descended from Adam and Eve, we can get rid of the idea of interracial marriage. It comes from prejudice, not from God's word. We're only one race, the human race.
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1: My father committed suicide when I was a young man, and I came close to doing the same thing. I was the only son with three sisters, and my early childhood was happy. Dad taught economics at a state university, and we loved to go fishing together. His lameness from a car accident was made even worse when another car broadsided us, crushing his bad leg. From then on, he drank heavily. I was 13, and Dad and I were playing catch in the yard when he fell, breaking his leg again. It had to be amputated. My guilt was unbearable. As he drank more, I drank too. Our home divided into two camps, Mom and my sisters against Dad and me. I refused to hold him accountable and even fixed his drinks for him. Finally, Mom issued an ultimatum. Dad checked into a VA hospital and quit drinking. He became a loving husband and father, but delving into his past troubled him, and he withdrew. Then, one day, he disappeared altogether. We found him dead of a self-inflicted gunshot wound. Although I raged and drank to numb the despair, I managed to graduate with my class and then finish college. But I always felt worthless. 7 years later, consumed with suicidal thoughts, I talked with a pastor who exposed the anger I had at Dad for what he did to us. It was several years later, after attending church and reading the Bible, that I yielded my life to Christ, asking God to save me and forgive me. I'm John Hamm. If the Son, therefore, shall make you free, you shall be free indeed.
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3: This morning, if you've got your Bibles, we are in Acts chapter 21. We're slowly working our way through the book of Acts and really coming to what is the last major section of Acts. As we saw Paul wrap up his final missionary journey, as we often call them, as he returned to Jerusalem. And if you remember hearing along his travel, city after city, that what awaited him would be suffering and persecution. And so last week, we finally saw Paul's arrival in that city, and many had been concerned, even when he arrived in Jerusalem, about his safety. They recognized that although the church supported the work that Paul was doing, that word and rumors about that work was already spreading through the city, and that Paul being there, particularly at the time of Pentecost, one of these great festivals, that it was a dangerous moment for Paul to be in the city and for word to spread about his presence. And so the church, if you remember last week, had come up with a plan. Paul would demonstrate his Jewish piety by going up to the temple with these young men who were taking vows, offering sacrifices, that Paul would both go through the process of purification, go with them, support these vows that they were making, and so give an image, a symbol, as we saw, one he had been faithful to even privately, But publicly, he would show his support for the law and for the temple as he went up to do it. As we also saw last week, although it was a decent plan, it did not work. I read a little bit ahead at the end of last week's passage so that you could see that what awaited Paul, perhaps the very act of going into the temple to do this act of worship, would become the thing that most exposed him and would ultimately turn the crowd against him. We're going to read actually the rest of chapter 21 and then into chapter 22 where Paul gives his defense, a little bit of a longer passage, but I think important to keep together. And so I want to jump right in. Acts chapter 21, we'll begin reading in verse 27. And again, to set the scene, Paul back in Jerusalem, Paul having gone up into the temple to make these sacrifices, to fulfill this commitment to the vow. And there amongst the crowds as they're worshiping, probably at this time of this festival, Pentecost, Paul is recognized there in the temple courtyards. Acts chapter 21, beginning in verse 27, where we left off last week. When the 7 days were almost completed, the Jews from Asia, seeing him in the temple, stirred up the whole crowd and laid hands on him, crying out, "Men of Israel, help! This is the man who is teaching everyone everywhere against the people and the law in this place. Moreover, he even brought Greeks into the temple and has defiled this holy place. For they had previously seen Trophimus and Ephesian with him in the city, and they supposed that Paul had brought him into the temple. And when all the city was stirred up and the people ran together, they seized Paul and dragged him out of the temple. And at once the gates were shut. And as they were seeking to kill him, word came to the tribune of the cohort that all Jerusalem was in confusion. He at once took soldiers and centurions and ran down to them. And when they saw the tribune and the soldiers, they stopped beating Paul. When the tribune came up and arrested him and ordered him to be bound with two chains, he inquired who he was and what he had done. Some in the crowd were shouting one thing, some another. And as he could not learn the facts because of the uproar, he ordered him to be brought into the barracks. And when he came to the steps, he was actually carried by the soldiers because of the violence of the crowd. For the mob of the people followed, crying out, "Away with him." As Paul was about to be brought into the barracks, he said to the tribune, "May I say something to you?" And he said, "Do you know Greek? Are you not the Egyptian then who recently stirred up a revolt and led the 4,000 men of the assassins out into the wilderness?" Paul replied, "I am a Jew from Tarsus in Cilicia, a citizen of no obscure city. I beg you, permit me to speak to the people." And when he had given him permission, Paul, standing on the steps, motioned with his hand to the people. And when there was a great hush, he addressed them in the Hebrew language, saying, "Brothers and fathers, hear the defense that I now make before you." And when they heard that he was addressing them in the Hebrew language, they became even more quiet. And he said, "I am a Jew born in Tarsus in Cilicia, but brought up in this city, educated at the feet of Gamaliel, according to the strict manner of the law of our fathers, being zealous for God, as all of you are this day. I persecuted this way to the death, binding and delivering to prison both men and women, as the high priest and the whole council of elders can bear me witness. From them I received letters to the brothers, and I journeyed towards Damascus to take those who were there and bring them in bonds to Jerusalem to be punished. As I was on my way and drew near to Damascus, about noon, a great light from heaven suddenly shone around me, and I fell to the ground and heard a voice saying to me, 'Saul, Saul, why are you persecuting me?' I answered, 'Who are you, Lord?' And he said to me, 'I am Jesus of Nazareth, whom you are persecuting.' Now those who were with me saw the light, but did not understand the voice of the one who was speaking to me. And I said, 'What shall I do, Lord?' And the Lord said to me, 'Rise and go into Damascus, and there you will be told all that is appointed for you to do.' And since I could not see because of the brightness of that light, I was led by the hand of those who were with me and came into Damascus. And one Ananias, a devout man according to the law, well spoken of by all the Jews who lived there, came to me and standing by me said to me, 'Brother Saul, receive your sight.' And at that very hour I received my sight and saw him. And he said, 'The God of our fathers appointed you to know his will, to see the righteous one, and to hear a voice from his mouth. For you will be a witness for him to everyone of what you have seen and heard. And now why do you wait? Rise and be baptized and wash away your sins, calling on his name.' And when I had returned to Jerusalem and was praying in the temple, I fell into a trance and saw him saying to me, "Make haste and get out of Jerusalem quickly, because they will not accept your testimony about me." And I said, "Lord, they themselves know that in one synagogue after another I imprisoned and beat those who believed in you. And when the blood of Stephen, your witness, was being shed, I myself was standing by and approving and watching over the garments of those who killed him." And he said to me, "Go, for I will send you far away to the Gentiles." Up to this word, they listened to him. Then they raised their voices and said, "Away with such a fellow from the earth, for he shall not be allowed to live." And as they were shouting and throwing off their cloaks and flinging dust into the air, the tribune ordered him to be brought into the barracks, saying that he should be examined by flogging to find out why they were shouting against him like this. I'm going to pause our reading there. Quite a bit worth looking at in the passage. We've been seeing over the last few weeks that Paul anticipated that what was awaiting him in Jerusalem would be this very suffering that is now beginning to play out. Paul, having gone up into the temple with many worshipers there around him, Luke tells us that he was recognized by the Jews from Asia. This is the Pentecost festival in which many from around the Roman Empire would have traveled into the city as pilgrims. They would have found themselves there in the temple or going up into the temple to worship, just like Paul and his companions. These particular Jews from Asia turn out to be the leaders, the Jews from the very cities where Paul has been planting churches through much of the story of Acts. These are perhaps the very leaders of local synagogues that had heard Paul coming into their own town, teaching in their own synagogues, had eventually turned against him, who had rejected his message. They, having traveled from their hometowns to Jerusalem, now find the very Paul who they had opposed there in the middle of the temple in Jerusalem. Paul had divided their synagogues. In some cases, there had been riots and uproar in their cities, which some of those Jewish leaders may have even been blamed for. Paul had on occasion been driven out of their cities, beaten, and more than once they had attempted to stone him, to kill him. And yet, now they recognize him, having come from their own cities in Asia to Jerusalem, that here is this Paul that has caused so much trouble for them back home. Now they're in the temple of Jerusalem, of all places, on this holy festival of all times. These Jewish leaders have come to Jerusalem to worship. And you can imagine their frustration when they discover this opponent that has caused them so much trouble. Now they're in Jerusalem as well. As Luke records it, they immediately go crazy. They start shouting to the crowd, seizing Paul and calling for help. Verse 28, "Men of Israel, help." And then they begin laying out their charges against Paul. Two main charges that they inform the crowd. Number one, they explain that Paul has been teaching against the law and against the temple. They explain that Paul had been leading Jews everywhere, which they know firsthand from their own synagogues, they claim, that Paul has been teaching them to abandon the law, to turn away from their Jewish traditions. In some ways, it is true that Paul has been teaching the gospel to these Jews, which has led to very real change in these Jewish synagogues. But it's certainly not been the case, as Paul has tried over and over to point out, that he was against the Mosaic law or somehow against the traditions of the Jews. Remember, he had come into the temple to worship and to perform this vow as proof of his own piety. But it mattered very little to these Jewish leaders from Asia as they began to tell the crowd around him that this is the very one who has been preaching and teaching against the law. Second, they interestingly charge him with having brought a Greek or a Gentile into the temple, and so by having defiled the holy place. They know from the work that Paul had been doing on his journeys and having seen Paul in Jerusalem in the city, that he had in fact returned to the city and been traveling with Greeks or Gentiles, that a part of Paul's extended ministry or missionary team were these Greeks. And so they come to the assumption that he must have brought them with him even into this place, the temple. If you've ever seen a diagram or a depiction of the temple in the first century, you'll know that it was made up of several larger courtyards. The outsidemost courtyard, the Gentiles would have been allowed into, but as you progressed in, an inner courtyard divided by a wall would have been restricted to only the Jews. Still within that would have been an area for only Jewish males, within that an area only for the priests, and then of course the temple building itself with its regulations of daily offerings made by a particular selected group of priests. There's actually, if you visit the Temple Mount today, part of the original stone wall that would have divided the Gentile section from that was only allowed for the Jewish people to enter. And they've actually uncovered several of these large stones that had prominent inscriptions warning what would happen if a Gentile crossed through that barrier. There's two of these stones, one in Jerusalem and one in Istanbul, you can still see. Josephus writes about their placement, and he says that they read, "No foreigner may enter within the barricade which surrounds the temple and enclosure. Anyone who is caught trespassing will bear personal responsibility for his ensuing death." The idea that a Greek would be brought into the temple was not just one that causes these particular leaders to panic, but one that there was strict enforcement of. To come into the inner courtyard of the temple was a restriction for only the Jews. And so by claiming that Paul had brought Greeks in was a fairly serious charge, particularly at a moment like this at Pentecost where so many Jews were coming in to worship. Luke is careful to point out that Paul had not actually done this, but simply by traveling with Gentiles, this association had led to the charge itself. This may seem like a small offense. One person went too far beyond the security barrier, and now the whole place turns into a riot. But apparently this was a serious concern, particularly as there was more and more pressure from the Romans and the Gentile world on Jerusalem. Josephus, that writer from the first century, tells a story about a Roman soldier who exposed himself to a crowd of Jews inside of the temple worshiping. And it caused such a riot and chaos that according to Josephus, 10,000 people were trampled to death within the temple courtyard because of the panic, the riot that had cut loose from this defiling by the Roman officer. It gives you a picture or a parallel that this charge from Jewish leaders that Paul has snuck in Gentiles into the temple during a festival to defile it would cause people to turn into a panic, into a riot. It's exactly what happens. They grab Paul, they rush him out as this crowd breaks loose into violence, a mob, and they rush him out of the temple. Verse 30, "Then all the city was stirred, and the people ran together, seizing Paul and dragging him out, and at once the gates of the temple were shut." The charge is probably also meant to insinuate that Paul is destroying the important distinction between Jews and Gentiles. That not only is he traveling with Gentiles and preaching to Gentiles and causing Jews to become more like Gentiles, but now he may have even brought a Gentile into the temple to defile it. The accusation, the allegations against him is that he's breaking down this careful divide, this protected line between Jews and Gentiles. They understand Paul's associations to be some sort of a similar defilement or violation of their customs, their rules. It was already a turbulent time, the time that Paul arrives in Jerusalem between Jew and Gentile relations. If you know much about the first century, in Jerusalem in particular, events were already unfolding that would push the land and the city towards its great revolt in 66 AD that would eventually lead to the destruction of the temple in 70. Already there were tensions and violence growing in the cities around Jerusalem. Already as Rome was flexing its power, Jews were finding themselves more frustrated by Gentile neighbors and the tensions between the two growing stronger and stronger. The accusation that Paul was friendly to Gentiles was enough to cast him in all sorts of concern. Perhaps he had violated the temple. Perhaps he was breaking down the distinction in places all over the Roman Empire. And if so, this was the very thing that the Jewish leaders feared most, that this line would become blurred, that the distinction would be lost. It matters very little if any of this is actually true. Doesn't it feel like that is so much the way the world works? The accusation fits the fears and the anxieties of the moment. And the fear and the panic that sets in is enough. It matters little if Paul has done the things he's being charged with, if he can be painted with the accusation, if the fears of the people can be stoked by the story about him. It's enough to send them into a panic, enough for their fear to take over. Often, offense and chaos are motivated by things much deeper than we can be honest about, sometimes things deeper than the actual truth. The world is good at stirring our fears, good at provoking our anxieties. Once people are afraid, all you have to do is turn their attention to some shared target, cast the blame, and the crowd will take over and do the rest. The whole city's anxieties seem suddenly focused on Paul, and with this charge about him, it's enough to send them into a frenzy. Interestingly, Luke adds the detail.

Instead, as the events will play out, eventually leading to the temple's destruction, they have rejected the messengers that God has sent with this truth, his gospel, choosing instead their fears and anxieties. It doesn't take long for Rome to respond to this growing chaos in the streets of Jerusalem. On the corner of the temple in the first century, the Romans had constructed a fortress with several large towers. Part of the reason they had built it was so that they could look down and keep an eye on the crowds and the events taking place within the temple. It's actually from this elevated place Josephus records the story of the Roman exposing himself to the crowds below. A big part of what the Romans attempted to do was keep peace in the city. Particularly as large crowds would come in for festivals like this, the Romans were always concerned about large crowds, because large crowds lead to chaos, which leads to rebellion, which leads to them having to put down that rebellion. And so the Romans were quick to respond. Seeing the chaos in the streets, they immediately detach Roman soldiers to move into the midst of the mob, and pretty quickly they find the attention centering on Paul, and they seize Paul and place him under arrest. Verse 33, then the tribune came up and arrested him and ordered him to be bound with two chains, and he inquired who he was and what he had done. To be clear, the Romans do not come to rescue Paul from the crowd. They are there to put down the chaos. Probably they could not care any less about what was causing it. Their one job was to make sure that it didn't turn into chaos. The crowd had been worked up. Paul seemed to have been the focus of it. Therefore, it was enough to make Paul the blame. This is the idea of Roman justice in the first century. If something goes crazy because of you, you must be to blame whether you did anything wrong or not. So Paul is seized and bound and brought in for questioning. The Romans seem to not be able to make sense of it. And to be fair, most of these Roman soldiers have probably been brought in from other parts of the empire. Who are they to understand the complex debates being carried out between Jewish leaders? Most of them probably didn't speak the language, couldn't understand the religious festival, and had no idea why the crowd was suddenly so worked up by this one man. So Paul is drug in for questioning. But as Paul is being taken in, he asks for permission to address the crowd. And he surprises this Roman officer by asking in Greek. "Are you a Greek speaker?" the Roman asks. And then he supposes, discovering that Paul speaks Greek, that perhaps he is this Egyptian insurrectionist who has been leading assassins in the wilderness. You get the sense that perhaps this officer had been on the lookout, suspicious of somebody, this particular leader, coming in during the festival. Of course, this is not who Paul is, and Paul begins to explain that he is instead a Jew. He asks to address the people, and perhaps now understanding Paul's Greek, the Roman gives him permission. Maybe if Paul will speak Greek, he can understand something about the chaos taking place. But as Paul begins to address the crowd, he switches and now begins to speak in Hebrew. This also quiets the crowd, because perhaps they thought him being so friendly to the Greeks, he was. But hearing his perfect Hebrew, their own religious language, the crowd is suddenly intrigued and willing to listen. How interesting it is that Paul, by both his Greek and Hebrew, quiet both and earn himself this place to be able to speak. And so Paul, standing on the steps, the Roman officer on one side and the crowd before him, he offers this speech as his own defense, as Luke describes it. Now, you've heard the charges. Paul has been teaching against the law and against the temple. Paul has brought a Greek, a Gentile, into the temple, defiling it. What kind of a defense would you give if you had the crowd before you? You would probably explain very clearly that you were not against the law. You would explain why you were there. After all, it was the whole plan to come do a public act of piety to show your support for your Jewish identity. You would have explained that you had not brought a Greek into the temple. After all, where was this Greek they were so afraid of? Paul was there, apparently now being drug out alone. You would have said, "Let me tell you about these Jews from Asia who are so opposed to me. Let me tell you what they've done to me and how they've turned the charges." Paul does absolutely none of this, you notice, in his speech. Instead, he begins with his biography. He shows that he was, at one time, just as zealous for the law as all of they are. In fact, Paul had participated in the very thing that they were now doing. He himself had stood overseen and approved of the stoning of Stephen in a very similar story to this one.

He, as he said, had been a Jew educated in Jerusalem, that he had studied under Gamaliel, one of the great rabbinic minds of the first century, that he had been, according to the strict interpretation, zealous for God, so zealous that he himself had persecuted Christians, put them to death, and opposed them, which even the high priests could confirm and bear witness to. He makes a pretty compelling case for having been just like them, as zealous and holding the same position they hold. But then Paul goes on to speak of his conversion, how on the road to Damascus he had seen for himself Jesus resurrected, God, who had called him to serve him and to become a witness to the Gentiles. We know that scene because it's recounted earlier in the story of Acts, but here Paul adds an additional image, a scene, that after his conversion in Damascus and after he had returned to Jerusalem, that Paul had been praying in the temple when again he had been given a vision. This time, Jesus had told him to leave the city and to go and to share this news, to become a witness to the Gentiles. It's interesting that he admits to the fact he had been a zealous Jew, but then adds to it that it had been in the very temple that God had called him to bear witness to the Gentiles. What Paul's defense basically does is this. He says, I used to be just like you, but then God, by Jesus Christ, called me. And not only did he call me, but he came to me while I was in the temple and sent me, commissioned me to the Gentiles. If you have a problem with me preaching this news to the Gentiles, you have to take that up with God, and you can find him in the temple where you just closed the doors where he previously spoke to me. It's not a great personal defense, right? He turns the whole argument back on them. He has simply been faithful to what God, the God who spoke to him in the temple, had called him to do. The crowd understands exactly the move Paul has made because they don't let him finish his defense. Hearing this, recognizing what he's rhetorically done, the crowd is whipped immediately back into a frenzy. They begin tearing off their cloaks, yelling again in anger, throwing dust into the air. And to the frustration of the Roman official, who probably let Paul speak, hoping he could understand the situation, but probably having not understood any of the Hebrew, all he sees is whatever Paul said just set the crowd back to violence. And so the Roman calls for Paul to be brought in and flogged, literally to be tortured to try and find the truth. The scene is sad for Paul. His own people have turned against him. His own speech and witness to the gospel is interrupted. But perhaps it's even sadder because here are God's people, the temple in the background behind them, this witness of what God is now doing by his Spirit before them, and they cannot bear to hear it, but begin shouting and yelling to drown out the witness of Paul. Paul has not defended himself, but even at the cost, the risk of his own life, has been faithful to bear witness to what God is doing before them, and they have refused to hear it, refused to see it. The Jewish faith, for all of those Jewish leaders before them, should have been able to recognize what Paul was saying, what God was doing, even amongst the Gentiles. For after all, there was an old tradition in their own scriptures that promised that God one day would be a blessing to all of the nations, to the Gentiles alike. You'll find it everywhere in the scriptures, all the way back in Abraham, Genesis chapter 12. In you, all the families of earth shall I bless. It's there in the dedication of the temple itself in 1 Kings. As Solomon prayed, likewise, when a foreigner who is not of your own people comes from a far country for your namesake, when he comes and prays towards this house, here in heaven your dwelling place, and do according to all for which the foreigner calls to you. Or from the great prophet Isaiah, I have made you a light for the Gentiles, that you may bring salvation to the ends of the earth. It's all there, over and over, in the word of their prophets, in their kings, stretching back to the opening pages of Genesis, that the goal, the hope of their faith, of the Messiah, of the temple itself, was that it might draw Gentiles in, that it might bear witness to the Gentiles. And yet, enraged over Paul, afraid of the moment they found themselves in, feeling threatened by the Gentile world and its power, they could not recognize what was theirs to know.
they would not hear it. Instead, their hearts full of anger and fear and anxiety and hatred, they scream and shout to drown out the witness of Paul, who bears witness to their own scriptures. Every person who reads Luke, probably even in the first century, would have recognized that they were one step closer, the city of Jerusalem, to the coming destruction that would play out under the Romans in 70 AD. Here was a moment, an opportunity before them for a better path, to recognize that perhaps by God and His Spirit, there was a path that would lead to peace, that would lead to salvation for the Gentiles, that would lead them to become a blessing. But instead, they reject this path. They reject Paul, and with it, that hope of peace and salvation, and put themselves on a path to destruction. A couple of things I think are worth recognizing from the passage. The truth is often more complex than many of us have the interest, the patience, or the discipline to hear. What God is doing often challenges our own ideas, the conclusions we've already drawn. The work of the Spirit, discerning the Spirit, requires listening, requires prayer. The great image of this scene, as Paul recounts it, is he himself in the temple praying, and there receiving this vision as the Spirit called him to go to the Gentiles. Unfortunately, there's very little prayer in this passage. There's very little interest in prayer in the temple. Instead, the temple is filled with chaos, filled with rioting and shouting, fear and anxiety. This house of prayer in which they would go to discern the things of God, the will of God, had in turn turned into a place where their own fears were stoked, their own anxieties turned against them. Unfortunately, this is not a crowd who is interested in nuance. How easy it is for Paul's opponents to shout two sentences and set the whole crowd loose. Yet Paul can speak paragraph after paragraph and discover that no one is really listening. It feels so much that way often in our own world. One of the dangers of fear, of anxiety, is that it makes us incapable of truly listening. We hear everything, the truth included, through this kind of filter, listening only for what we're afraid of, listening for only what will confirm our anxieties. It turns everyone into an enemy. It turns every situation into a danger and a threat. We imagine everything in life somehow on a scale, either for us or against us. There's very little room in fear for nuance. There's very little room in our fear for wisdom. There's very little room for hearing or discerning or the Spirit speaking to us through prayer. Isn't it interesting that this entire scene is noisy? It's shouting and yelling and flinging of dust into the air, the drama of ripping off cloaks and Roman soldiers stomping into crowded streets. No one is listening. No one is praying. No one is discerning. But everyone is reacting, quick to react. In the middle, there is this Roman guard who can't make sense out of anything that's happening or being said. And on the other is a crowd worked up, their fears that morning having already put them on this path to chaos. It feels so much like the world most of us find ourselves in. In my experience, the great threat to Christian truth is not complex arguments that we lose. It's simply distraction. It's fear, a fear of losing control. It's some deeper motivation of self-interest that keeps us from actually listening or wanting to know what is true. The moment we find ourselves in a position of anxiety, of fear, of worry, we've already tuned ourselves off, turned off our listening to what God is doing, and placed ourselves into a position of managing risk, of dealing with our fears. So much of the truth is missed because people simply can't sustain 30 minutes of interest in what God might actually be saying in all of its nuance and complexity. People want to hear what confirms their belief. They want confirmation of who is good and who is bad. They find their fear stoked and simply manipulated and immediately begin reacting, just like the passage. There's a fascinating line in Lewis's Screwtape Letters. If you know the book, a tempter is describing how to go best tempting people away from God. And he describes to one of the younger tempters, "Music and silence, how I detest them both. We will make the whole universe a
noise in the end. We have already made great strides in this direction on earth. The melodies and the silences of heaven will be shouted down in the end. I can't help but thinking of this scene and the chaos in the temple. I can't help thinking about what most of our days look like in this world as well. Breaking news headlines, constantly new dramas, an endless social feed, one fear and anxiety stoked after another. This world becomes noisier and noisier. And as it does, we find our own fears and anxieties worked up greater and greater. And as they are, we find it harder and harder to hear, to pray, in silence, to recognize how the Spirit is leading and guiding. There's a second thing probably worth noting from the passage. A world of fear turns our lives and our attention into one long project of risk management. Most of us live most of our lives attempting to manage all of the risk. Everything is a threat. Everything is a danger. Our lives must constantly be assessed and protected. We must constantly be planning how we can protect ourselves and our interests, and we should be suspicious of everyone and every person and every possible risk to what we're trying to keep. Everyone in this story is quick to jump to an assumption. And they're quick to jump to those assumptions because of fear. The crowd is easily convinced that a Jew has brought Gentiles into the temple because it's already a fear. This Roman officer jumps to the conclusion that this Paul must be an Egyptian assassin, probably because it's what he's been on the lookout for that day. It's how we work. The things we worry about catch our attention. The things we fear, we focus on. Life becomes an endless project of managing risk, managing our vulnerability. But Paul does something very different in this story. He's the one person in this story, first of all, who seems to be calm, switching languages, asking the right thing to earn an audience, quieting the crowd when it's turned to chaos, working carefully and nuanced through his own testimony, finding his identity and where they are, but shifting it back to the witness of the gospel. In all of this chaos, isn't it remarkable how calm? After all, the Spirit has been preparing him for this, speaking to him of this. Perhaps even all of this does not catch him off guard or come as a surprise. But beneath it, I think Paul understood if this is what the Spirit was doing, then there was nothing to control, nothing to fear, no risk to manage, but only faith that would lead him to step into the midst of it. Given an opportunity to defend himself, to manage his own risk, he does the exact opposite. He exposes himself to even greater attack, an attempt to tell the truth and to bear witness to the truth. I think it really comes down to this. Paul is more interested in what God is doing than he is in protecting himself. Paul's more interested in the truth than only his own fears. And Paul is willing to risk everything, himself included, for the sake of the gospel and what God has called him to do. That's certainly not a life of risk management. In some ways, faith is the opposite. It doesn't mean we're naive to the risk. Paul knew it well. But it meant that in the end, protecting myself, protecting my possessions, staying in control, is not the actual goal. But it's a recognition of what God is doing and a willingness, even at the possibility of risk, to make ourselves participants in that work. It's two entirely different ways of looking at life. One is to go about managing your own risk, build the life you want, find ways to protect it, keep it, and look at the world around you as a constant threat. The other is riskier, but it instead gives your attention constantly to God. What is God doing? What is perhaps he asking me to sacrifice? What is perhaps in this moment a loss that can be used somehow for the good of his kingdom? We make that choice less in these grand dramatic moments of trials before crowds, but we still make these same choices daily in all of the smallest details. How do we live, letting go, no longer motivated by fear, but being willing to sacrifice, to quiet, to hear again what the Spirit is asking and to give? We make these decisions in the way we read the news,
We make these decisions as we consume social media, as we go about paying our bills, as we give away what we have, as we buy and accumulate and plan, as we invest and insure and secure things for the future. Life is full of these decisions. Do I manage it, fear it, worry about it? Do I trust? Do I listen? Do I pray? And do I sacrifice? We either see our lives as vulnerable and our plans as a constant management of that vulnerability, or we come to see our lives as a part of some greater work that God is doing. That to become a follower of Christ, as Paul himself describes, is to be put into a new life with new priorities. The Spirit is leading. A path has been laid out before me to follow. That Christ goes before me. That no longer do I bear the responsibility of securing life for myself, but as I give of this life in him, I discover a new one. Paul is a great example of this in this story, but perhaps Paul himself learns to do it from Christ's example. Paul would write in that famous passage to the Philippians, you probably know it well, "Let each of you look not only to his own interests, but also to the interests of others. Have this mind among yourselves," Paul writes, "which is yours in Christ Jesus, who though he was in the form of God, did not account equality with God a thing to be grasped, to be managed, but emptied himself by taking the form of a servant, being born in the likeness of men. And being found in human form, he humbled himself by becoming obedient to the point of death, even death on a cross. Therefore, God has highly exalted him and bestowed on him the name that is above every name, so that at the name of Jesus, every knee should bow, in heaven and on earth and under the earth, and every tongue confess that Jesus Christ is Lord, to the glory of God." Paul learns it from Christ, from Jesus. We perhaps learn it from Paul. To humble ourselves, to lay down our lives for the sake of finding a better one, to be poured out, to make sacrifice, to give, but like Christ, so that we might also receive something better than we could find or protect on our own. The first Sunday of every month, we pause to take communion together. If those who are going to be distributing communion could come, you can hold the elements and we'll take them together in a few moments. But perhaps as we receive these elements this morning, it's an opportunity for us to reflect on what Christ has again given, at what cost he freely gave. And as he extends to us, as we receive what he has given, how then could we continue to live a life of managing, of protecting, of safeguarding? What is freely received, we also give. What he has sacrificed to give, perhaps we too sacrifice to receive and to give to others. Keep this mind among yourselves, he says. Perhaps we could draw our attention to it as we receive the elements, and I'll come back in a moment as we pray and receive them together.

0: It's easy to read a passage like this morning and just be inspired by Paul. This is a man of such remarkable courage and boldness. And but the truth is, if you've been with us through our reading of Acts, this is nothing new for Paul. He's found himself in danger before. He's found himself in risk before. He's found himself alone before. We would all like to imagine ourselves in some great moment of boldness or courage when faith counts, when it gets tested. But the truth is, this version of Paul is just the version that's downstream of just many daily sacrifices, prayer, discerning what the Lord is doing, setting aside fear, setting aside managing his own life. This entire life that's just been surrendered to what God would have him do. And it's the same with all of us. The Christian life is daily silence before the Lord, discerning what his Spirit is saying, trading in the fear and the uncertainty of this world for the confidence that we have in his grace and in his mercy and the peace that he gives. And in all of the tiny little decisions that play out through a day, motivated by that better faith, building in us this kind of confidence that when great moments come or challenges, they feel like all of the other moments before. There's this great story of Polycarp when he was martyred at 86, and one of the first martyrs in the early church, and the Roman officer had said to him, you know, he didn't want to put to death an 86-year-old man, and he said, just recount your faith and this will be over. And he says, how could I fail him after 86 years of him being faithful to me? And he ends up dying there in a pretty dramatic way. And that is the Christian witness. Day after day after day, God has been good to me. And he has been gracious to me. And he has forgiven me and shown me mercies that I did not deserve. How then could I live today in fear and manage the risk of my life in light of how much better he has been to me than I have ever been at managing my own life? This daily act of surrender that builds faith, builds courage, and discerns the Lord's will. God, just help us to do that. I want to be that kind of person. I want to have that kind of room in my life. I want to be Paul in the middle of a chaotic, noisy world, who's not just stirred up by whatever comes across my phone or text message or news alert or bad news or email. Or God, just give me the faith to trust you in all things. Can we make that our prayer again this morning? Heavenly Father, Lord, we want to be people of courage and boldness. And we know that that's more than a character trait or a personality trait. But God, it comes from this life of continual surrender to you. Lord, at times we do it poorly. We find our own hearts full of fear and uncertainty and distracted by the things of this world, worked up by the world's distractions, its lies. And God, how good it is this morning just to be in your presence, to sense the way that your Spirit meets us, and to be reminded again of everything that we have, this good news that has come to us, that life and life eternal is ours. God, I pray that by your Spirit, you would secure that in our hearts, that as we leave and go back to our to-do lists and our jobs and the busyness of another week and the noise of this world, that Lord, you would secure something in us that would give us peace and would give us calm. I think as you slept in that boat with the storm raging, surprised that anyone would be worried, that so too, Lord, the dangers of the rages around us and its chaos, we would live by a peace, not naive to the dangers of this world, not naive to the sacrifices to be made, but Lord, in the midst of it, knowing it and understanding it, trusting you still above all other things and finding in you peace that goes beyond the things of this world. Lord, we are not good at managing our own lives. We're not good at managing the risk of this world. But we surrender those things again to you and remember that you rule and reign over all things, that you have defeated death itself, that you have come humbling yourselves, and because of it, you have been exalted to the right hand of the Father, that you are to be glorified and worshiped over all things, and that to fix our eyes on you is to receive not only you and eternity, but a way of living in this world, a way of living into your kingdom, a way of living in this world with peace, with joy, glorifying and worshiping you again as we've done this morning. So let us carry that with us into crowds and into chaos and into noise, that you are peace, the peace. peace of your Spirit would rest within our souls and guide us into that work. We worship you again this morning. Thank you for all that you have given us. As we've celebrated together in this communion meal, Lord, that we are full, having received again from you your mercy and your grace. So go with us. Give us your peace. Jesus, it's in your name we pray. Amen. I leave you with those words, Paul's words from Romans chapter 15. May the God of endurance and encouragement grant you to live in such harmony with one another, in accord with Christ Jesus, that together you may with one voice glorify the God and Father of our Lord Jesus Christ. We receive it again and we say, amen. It was good to worship with you this morning. Go in that endurance and encouragement of His Spirit.
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3: I guess the best way to describe my childhood was painful. My parents had violent alcoholic fights and finally divorced when I was 8. I lost myself in sports in high school, then began to fill my nights with drinking. College courses and drugs fueled the despair in my soul. Soon I dropped out to work and stay high. After 5 wasted years, I tried a tech school and lasted 2 quarters. A friend and I drove to Texas seeking our fortune. That failed too. Back home, I was gripped with panic attacks. A psychiatrist diagnosed depression and put me on antidepressants. Repeatedly and with various methods, I tried to commit suicide. Then I drank for days at a time until I collapsed with the DTs. I met Donna and we lived together until my drunken violence drove us apart, just like my parents. I was drawn to a co-worker whose life exemplified the love and peace of Jesus. Then Donna and I got back together and, seeking to avoid our previous mistakes, we began going to my friend's church. The pastor came to visit us and explained how Jesus died to pay the penalty for our sin. He helped me pray to receive Christ, and soon Donna also prayed for salvation. We decided to get married, and the pastor encouraged us to live apart until then, so we did. We were learning to follow God's way instead of the world's. In time, we both gave up smoking and alcohol, and God blessed our marriage with children that we are raising to know the Lord. I'm Greg Nickel, and Jesus has given us new life, the abundant life He promised. He has set us free. And if the Son therefore shall make you free, you shall be free indeed.
2: If you would like to be free from the weight of sin by receiving Jesus Christ as Lord and Savior, or maybe you have questions about it, call 1-888-NEED-HIM right now. 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

0: what makes you feel loved? Maybe it's gifts, or words of affirmation, or acts of service. But what about the greatest act of love?
1: Jesus Christ loved us so much that he went to the cross and died for us. He took all the hell and all the judgment on him at the cross.
0: Billy Graham.
1: And the scripture says, God so loved the world that he gave his only begotten son, that whosoever, that includes you, whosoever believeth in him should not perish, but have everlasting life.
0: That's right. Jesus thinks you were worth dying for. And he gave his life so you could join him in heaven someday. 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And it's from the Billy Graham Evangelistic Association.
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0: 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The Bible tells us who they are. That is the topic we'll discuss today on the Christian Worldview Radio program, where the mission is to sharpen the biblical worldview of Christians and to proclaim the good news of Jesus Christ. I'm David Wheaton, the host. 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As always, thank you for your notes of encouragement, financial support, and lifting us up in prayer. No doubt you've noticed how mainstream the subject of UFOs and aliens has become. Major broadcast networks show videos of objects flying in ways that defy what we know about physics. Reputable people, including from the military and intelligence services, report their encounters with alien life forms. Even our president is being asked what the government knows about UFOs and extraterrestrial life. Here's President Trump recently.
1: Do you have an update on the UFO files and what might be, when we're going to be seeing those?
2: Well, I think we're going to be releasing as much as we can in the near future for some reason. And I guess it's just a reason that's been in the minds of people for a long time. That is such, they want to find out about the UFOs. I think some of it's going to be very interesting to people. I've interviewed people, my first term primarily, but I interviewed some pilots, very solid people, and they said they saw things that you wouldn't believe. So you're going to be reading about it.
0: So are intelligent life forms visiting us from far-reaching places in the universe? And if so, for what purpose? If UFOs and aliens are real, does it shake the Christian faith to the core? Popular film producer Steven Spielberg seems to think so. His new blockbuster film, Disclosure Day, is set to release. Here's part of the trailer.
3: Are they people?
4: No. People are starved for the truth. 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
3: What are you going to do?
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0: Derek Warfel is our guest this weekend on The Christian Worldview. He is also a longtime filmmaker and the author of the book UFOs and God, Revealing Deception and Truth Behind the Supernatural Invisible War. It is our new featured resource and will tell you how you can order a copy today. Derek will explain how UFOs and so-called aliens are perfectly consistent with the biblical worldview. There is a spiritual war for the souls of men, so let's get informed to shed light on this emerging deception. Let's get straight to the interview with Derek Warfel. Derek, thank you for coming on the Christian Worldview radio program today. Let's start out by you telling us about your background, how you became a follower of Christ, and what your life is like now.
6: I grew up in Lancaster, Pennsylvania, which is kind of like the Bible Belt of Pennsylvania. I came to Christ when I was in elementary school at an altar call, and went through a lot of tests through high school and college, and eventually decided after going through all that to join the staff of Campus Crusade for Christ, and worked with them for 8 years. During that time, I also went to seminary and felt a calling to get involved in media production, films, videos, and then went off to USC Film School, where I got another degree. And for the next 40 years, I worked on making films and teaching the Bible. How I got into this was basically somewhere in the mid-90s, I just began to see that there was a lot of evidence for people spotting UFOs and having contact. I always dismissed it as kind of just crazy. But after I saw there's just more and more evidence, I couldn't explain it. I thought, you know, credible witnesses. I thought, well, as a Christian, what do I believe about this? I picked up a book by John Ankerberg called The Truth About UFOs, and it just made perfect sense. It fit, everything just fit. And so basically that's where it started. And I just put it on a shelf until the last like 10 years when I see all this huge interest in UFOs and just how it's a deception that I see that is being spread, that these are intergalactic visitors here to help human race to the next level of human evolution. It's just such nonsense.
0: You write on chapter 2 of your book, UFOs and God, the modern age of real UFOs, unidentified flying objects, or sometimes they're called UAPs, unexplained aerial phenomena. These burst onto nationwide public consciousness in 1947 when supposedly a flying saucer crashed outside Roswell, New Mexico, near where the first nuclear bomb test was conducted in World War II. You go on to say in that chapter, Area 51 in Nevada is supposedly where the U.S. government has stored away crashed UFOs over the decades and sought to reverse engineer the technology so we too can use anti-gravity propulsion. I think a fundamental question here is, what is behind the long-time fascination with UFOs or UAPs that you were describing there in your first answer, and even beyond just UFOs, but extraterrestrial life or alien beings?
6: Hollywood has been pumping this up for years. As a writer, I know you're always looking for new stories, right? And so this is a great source of new stories. And people kind of always just considered it fiction, but more and more, the Hollywood films have been making it less fiction and making it more real. And this film that's coming out with Spielberg this weekend called Disclosure Day, he's trying to make it about as real as possible. We have a person who was on our crew who saw the trailer and said he did his homework. This is very real. And there are cases that are very real. We interviewed people who had contact with these alien beings, and they're not crazy. They're real people. And it's very distressing to them because they don't realize at the time they're dealing with supernatural evil forces that we as Christians believe. The effects on these people are just amazing. I mean, it's like mental dysfunction, scars, people have lost their marriages, they've lost their jobs. It's amazing. And people who've had these experiences will talk about missing time. It's almost like hypnosis. In hypnosis, you have missing segments of time, that literally something is going on that's beyond just talking to someone. It's just very dangerous. I mean, as Christians, we know about the demonic realm, but I think most people don't understand the demonic realm is much deeper, or the domain of darkness, than we realize. God originally created angelic beings to do all his work. Very powerful, very intelligent. One third of them broke away and decided to rebel against him. And since that point, throughout all of history, there's been an invisible war that's been going on. They can't directly get back at God, but they can get back at his children, at us. And that's what they've been doing for thousands of years, to deceive us, to lead us away from God, to hurt us. And you see these people who've been, quote unquote, abducted or whatever you want to call it, they have severe after effects. These are not friendly beings. They're not intergalactic beings. That's what science and that's what all these UFO documentaries are trying to tell us. We talked to astrophysicists. And particularly one guy called Hugh Ross, who just completely demolished the idea that these are visitors from another planet or another galaxy. The reasons are pretty simple. There's no other planet like Earth. You have people out there saying, oh, there must be billions of planets just like Earth. And the truth is, there's so many exacting conditions that make life possible for intelligent life, advanced intelligent life, to be on Earth. The size of the Earth, placement of the universe, a moon just like ours, the magnetic field of the Earth predicts radiation, the fact that we have an asteroid belt. I went put in my book like about 14 of these, and there's other ones in the film. It's almost impossible to have a planet just like Earth. Second thing is, it's too far. The universe right now, even scientists will estimate that it's 100 billion light years wide. A light year is the distance light travels in a year, and that's approximately 6 trillion miles. Just to get to the closest star to us, which is Alpha Centauri, it's 4.3 light years. That is approximately, what, 25 trillion miles? You take the fastest spacecraft we have, which was Voyager 1, traveling at 38,000 miles an hour. You know how long it would take to get there? 75,000 years. Okay, well, it's only 4 light years, so we can travel at the speed of light. Well, you can't really travel at the speed of light. Maybe if you're lucky, you could get up to 1/10 the speed of light. But if you could travel that fast, the space dust would literally demolish your craft. And also just the whole argument against evolution, the odds of even getting a simple bacterium to develop by chance is 10 to the 556 power to 1. It's just impossible. So they're not coming from another planet, so where are they coming from?
0: That's what we'll get into now. I'm going to quote here from a couple of different sections of your book here, starting in chapter 3. You say, most of the worldwide academic and scientific community is very skeptical about the claims of the UFOologists that we have been visited by intergalactic travelers. They say lack of remnants from UFO crashes to be examined by unbiased scientists anywhere. As you just mentioned, the size of the universe and impossibility of an intergalactic travel by biological beings. Another reason they don't believe in it, because of the uniqueness of planet Earth. You mentioned that as well. Okay, now moving on to chapter 1, though, where you list out a lot of experiences and reports of people who have had encounters with UFOs, aliens, and so forth. I'm just going to read one of them. There were many in that chapter. October 21st, 1978, Bass Strait, Australia, 28-year-old pilot Frederick Valentich disappeared into thin air on a training flight in a Cessna 1821 while flying at 4,500 feet. Valentich reported into Melbourne Flight Service that a large, shiny, metallic vessel with four bright lights was on his tail and then passed 1,000 feet above him very fast. Flight Service said there was no other craft near him. Then after a few minutes, he said the vessel hovered in a way that no aircraft could hover. Then Flight Service heard a scraping sound. Nothing more was heard or seen of Valentich or his plane. A thorough search was done and no wreckage was found. And as I'm reading that, it sort of makes your skin sort of tingle when you read about that. And then just one more short quote, Derek. From chapter 5, you say, the Bible mentions only two species of advanced intelligent life by the time of Genesis 1:31, the end of the first chapter of the Bible. Supernatural angels and natural humans. And of the angels, there are two divisions. Holy angels and evil rebellious angels or fallen angels, sometimes we call demons. There is no mention of other intelligent species like space aliens or intergalactic or interdimensional travelers. And since holy angels serve God and do not draw attention to themselves or deceive humankind, that leaves only evil angels as the explanation for the deceptions and intrusions of these so-called space aliens. God could have created another race of intelligent non-human beings on other planets if he had wanted to. But since the Bible says nothing about this, and God has already provided for us all we need to know, it is doubtful God would have left something as important as this out. And now that's the end of the quote, but I'll just add to that, because that would affect the gospel. If there was other people like us who were sinners, does that mean that Christ went somewhere else to die a second time for their sin? So there's real deep theological reasons for that. Here's the question then, Derek. The Bible says that you quoted here that there's God and then there's angels in the supernatural realm, of which there are Satan, demons, and then fallen angels. There are humans on Earth, intelligent life, and of course there's animal life as well. There's nothing more the Bible talks about. So then, what do you make of these vast number of reports of seeing UFOs, interacting with aliens, actual abductions that took place, like this example I mentioned, crop circles people will talk about where UFOs land, animal mutilations, all the different reports. But you also called it an oversimplification to just call it, they're just demons.
6: When you say demon to somebody, what comes to their mind? A fat little guy in a red bodysuit with a pitchfork and horns, right? The dark side has done a wonder about creating a straw man that everybody rejects as a cartoon. When God created the angelic realm, he created beings who were to carry out all his tasks. Very intelligent, very powerful beings. He calls us as human sheep, which are the dumbest animals on the farm. He never calls angels sheep. They're very powerful. They basically can take on, at least we know holy angels can take on the form of human beings. It says we could have entertained angels unaware, that we wouldn't even recognize that they're angels. And there's examples of that in the Bible. And it's logical that fallen angels still retain some of those capacities. And the Bible even says that Satan himself can take on the form of an angel of light. From what I've seen and read, it seems like to me these alien beings can shapeshift. The bottom line is, they are not what you think they are. They're not little guys in red skin-tight suits. They're very intelligent, very powerful. The thing I go back to is Ephesians 6:12. We don't struggle against flesh and blood. We all think that all our problems are parents or politicians or Iran or something like that. But against principalities, powers, world forces of darkness, spiritual forces of wickedness in heavenly places, those are that angelic realm, that fallen angelic realm. Okay, maybe our boss is the one that's giving us all the trouble, but there's a force behind that that's manipulating things to have an effect. And their goal is to kill, steal, and destroy. They can't get to God directly, so they go after us. The bottom line here is they are trying to lead us away from God, to convince us that God doesn't have the answers for them. And it's interesting, the people who have had contact with these aliens, they'll ask them questions, well, how did we get here? Who are we? What's our purpose? And every single answer they gave is 180 degrees diametrically opposed to what the Bible says. There is not a personal God. There's a God force. So if there's a God force, you can't sin against God, can you? If you can't sin against God, there's no judgment day. If there's no judgment day, then there's no need for Jesus to die on the cross. Jesus is just an ascended guru. And to get better in life, all you have to do is reincarnation. I mean, it's almost straight out of the New Age handbook. This is what they teach. And the Bible says to test the spirits. And they fail the doctrinal test of what the Bible is saying. They also fail the test Jesus gives. He says, you'll know them by their fruits. And the fruits of these beings, whatever they are constantly to hurt people. If they're good fruits, would not cause somebody to be hurt. They tell people, don't worry, we're not going to hurt you, and then they hurt you. All these people will talk about that. They also lie about where they're from. Initially, when there were first contact, they lied they were from the moon, and then they were lied they were from Venus, then they lied that they were from Mars. And then finally, when we got better telescopes, they started placing their hometown on Zeta Reticuli Galaxy, 39 light years away, that we can't check it out. So they're not reliable beings, and they want to destroy our faith in Jesus Christ. I mean, I'm just looking at Steven Spielberg here, you know, in this film that's coming out this weekend. He says, well, what does this do to the fundamental beliefs that many of us have? Is God the only God of this planet? Is there a God for every system? That's exactly what they want us to think. It's not. And as I said, it's impossible that they could be from another planet or another star system in our universe. So where are they from?
0: Our guest, Derek Werfel, will tell us where they are from after this short break. Derek's new book is UFOs and God, Revealing Deception and Truth Behind the Supernatural Invisible War. 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I'm David Wheaton, and you are listening to the Christian Worldview radio program.

0: 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I'm David Wheaton. 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Our topic today is UFOs and Aliens. The Bible Tells Us Who They Are. And our guest is Derek Warfel, author of UFOs and God. Derek, you've established that some of these reported encounters that people have had with UFOs or so-called aliens are real. So where are these beings from?
1: Well, as Christians, we believe they're from another dimension. Every single religion, every single people on earth have said they're spiritual beings that seem to be not from our dimension. Is this really a surprise? Well, it's a surprise if you're an atheist and you believe in a materialistic universe and nothing exists outside a materialistic universe, then you have to say they're from another planet. Or what happens? The whole theory of evolution collapses because the whole theory of evolution is based on the fact of basically random time and chance created life. And if random time and chance didn't create life, then there might be a creator, and that creator, the Bible says, is beyond time and space. Everybody knows the story of Jesus' birth, and the shepherds in the field looked up, and they saw angels singing, glorifying God. A second later, they were gone. Where'd they go? They go to Mars? To Venus? No, they went to another dimension. Hugh Ross brings up the point. He says, literally, if it's another dimension, they could be literally inches away from you and you would not see them because they're not limited by three spatial dimensions like we are and one time dimension. They possibly can access other dimensions. And so the holy angels can do that. And there's other examples I could give you in the Bible of that happening. And so we would assume that fallen angels can as well. However, because they're separated from God and may have lost some of their powers, perhaps they need machines to help access our dimension, like UFOs. Just like somebody who's old in our life may need a wheelchair to get around. All throughout history, you have ancient Near Eastern gods, you have the Egyptian gods, you have the Arabic jinn, you have the demons when Jesus is around. You have the Greek and Roman gods. You have the succubus and incubus in the Middle Ages. You have the fairies and leprechauns in Old England. You have mothmen today. You have black-eyed children. And now you have UFOs and gray aliens. This is just another one of the many cons that Satan has put before us to distract us from God, to distract us, to deceive us, and to destroy us. Don't fall for it, is what I'm saying. Yeah. Read the book. I go into a lot more detail and try to elaborate on this argument. If you see the film, you'll see the people we interviewed have had contact with these beings. They're not crazy. And they can't stop these abductions. There's only one thing that stops these abductions. You know,

0: what that is? Calling on Jesus' name. Why would that have an effect if these were just other beings from another planet? They're spiritual beings.
1: All of this, what you're saying, is perfectly explainable by a biblical worldview. It makes perfect sense once you understand God and what God created and the angels and the fallen angels and how they operate in a different realm. This really shouldn't be too much of a shock to believers that this takes place, and it's explainable by the word. And of course, we can't understand every part of it because this isn't a realm we don't know everything about. But I think your book really is helpful in describing and explaining what is the latest iteration of deception going on in this world by Satan. The book is UFOs and God, and it is written by our guest today, Derek Werfel. Subtitle, Revealing Deception and Truth Behind the Supernatural Invisible War. I think that's a very well-stated subtitle. Let me just quote a couple more times here, Derek. David Grush, quoting, a decorated intelligence officer, told Congress under oath that the U.S. government has recovered, quote, non-human biologics, okay? And then, as far as contact with extraterrestrial beings, the beings that appear in UFO encounters consistently give the same message, as you were just saying. Humanity is evolving. Aliens seeded life on this earth. God, as Christians understand him, doesn't exist. There's the false message. And then you say in chapter 6 of the book, I contend that these, quote, space aliens are actually part of the fallen or evil angelic realm, as you've been describing. Or you say they're avatars or robots under the direction of Lucifer or Satan. Their goal is to oppose God, the creator, and prove he doesn't have the right to rule. How would the government get non-human biologics? In other words, as far as I know, fallen angels don't die. They don't have bodies like we do. I guess they could inhabit some other body, like demon possessions. And then you sort of mentioned about why would they have to transport in an aircraft if they so easily are able to move around on this earth. It says in 1 Peter 5:8, be of sober spirit, be on the alert. Your adversary, the devil, prowls around like a roaring lion, seeking someone to devour. And it was the same in the case of Job, that Satan and his demons apparently have access to the throne room of God, and they can come down to earth. Seem like they move pretty easily. So why would they need craft to move?
0: It's the same sort of thing. Why do we need wheelchairs when we get older? The further away you get from God, the less you can draw on his strength and power. When people confront these angels in their natural form, they're incredibly ugly. True angels are beautiful. That literally they have deteriorated, just like any fruit will just deteriorate over a period of time. Maybe they need to have a way to access our dimension of time and space. And that's why they need these craft. Obviously, angels can do anything we can do. If we can create spacecraft, they can create spacecraft. If we can create robots, they can create robots. And they create them far better than us. Jesus talks about demons, when they're cast out, have to go over waterless places and find another person to possess. Basically, apparently, this is not their natural habitat. Angels do not die. But perhaps they can create a robot that's far advanced than the robots we have. And they can put a layer of kind of like skim-type substance over it, just like we do operations with pig's valves and stuff. And so that biological layer that they use to access our time and space will rot and will die, but the actual angel controlling it won't. I remember from the film Avatar, the guy who's guiding this kind of robot being in this other world is an invalid, but he is controlling it from another place. And there's even people in the UFO world are calling them sabers, synthetic, biological, other things. I can't remember the exact thing. But literally, maybe they're not the force behind these gray aliens that we're seeing. I don't know. There's a lot we don't know. Certainly, angels cannot die. So when you have something like J-Rod, who is one of these beings that supposedly was at Area 51, and people testify that he existed, and he talked in a high, squeaky voice, and then he died. Well, Did he die or did his robotic form, which was controlled by someone else, die? There's a lot of unanswered questions, obviously, but it seems like all these grays that have been taken into captivity have eventually died, or at least is what we would say die. There's a quote from a French writer called Baudelaire that says the greatest trick the devil ever pulled was convincing the world he didn't exist. We do not know who the enemy is. What is it? Sun Tzu in The Art of War says, if you don't know your enemy, you're going to lose every time. And if you don't know who this enemy is, and we know it's not, they're not intergalactic visitors. They're like con man. I mean, con man comes, confidence man comes to you. We're going to help you. And then when he gets your trust, he basically undermines you. There's a lot of things that they do that are designed to lead us away from Christ. One other thing I just want to say is that the people who study this will say that 99% of the sightings that people see can be explained by natural means. But there's 1% that cannot. So you say, oh, I'd think that's just light reflecting in the universe, or that's just an air balloon, or that's just whatever. And you're right, 99% of them, but there's 1%, and I try to list as many of those in my book as I can, that are just hard to explain away. 2017, the New York Times took a Navy video, and we talked to one of the operators who was the radar operator, and they tracked a flying object that was intelligently maneuvered that can't be explained any other way. And it's on radar, it's on video, it's on forward infrared radar. So how are you going to explain that? So there's that 1% that cannot be explained. The other thing is the spiritual warfare. The people that we talk to, the film deals with this, and I deal with it in the book. I didn't intend to write a book about spiritual warfare, but I found myself having to write that, because if you don't understand the basics of spiritual warfare, you can become subject to that.
1: And that's exactly what this whole issue is really about. It's about the spiritual realm, the spiritual warfare that takes place out of our usual sight, and just trying to explain the aircraft and the different things that take place. You have to remember that the big mission, the big purpose of it all is deception. So if it's more deceiving for Satan to have his minions going around in aircraft and certain things and doing unusual things to deceive people as to who they are or what it is, that's the whole point, is to deceive people away from God. Derek Worfel is our guest today here on the Christian Worldviews. We talk about his new book, UFOs and God, Revealing Deception and Truth Behind the Supernatural Invisible War. Just theologically, Derek, you might have some folks listening today who think, well, and you've touched on this already some, but, well, there could be other beings and other planets or different places around the universe. It's quote-unquote possible. How would that change everything if there were intelligent beings, and I'm not talking angels and demons, but other intelligent life on other planets or places in the universe?
0: Well, the question is, did Jesus have to die Christ once for them and once for us? Did he have to go to their planet as well? Certainly God can do anything. And could God have created intelligent life on other planets? Of course he could. He's omnipotent. Could he have created other universes? He could have. Everything that we need to know is in the Bible. And certainly, to me, the key element here is the test of doctrine, which reveals who they are, and the test of the fruits that reveals who they are. And then the test, basically, when people are controlled by these beings, when they call on Jesus' name, it stops just like that. That should tell you what's going on. Oh, one other thing. This one guy, Stephen Greer, who basically is saying, we need to contact these beings. You know how they contact them? Transcendental meditation. Does that tell you? Transcendental meditation is an offshoot of Hinduism. Another group trying to contact these beings. They're stuck. They see the UFO off the shore. How do we contact them? You know what they use? Ouija boards. Does that tell you? I mean, essentially, you're working with mediums.
1: Yep.
0: You're dealing with the occult. That tells you this is not what they say it is. It's literally something you want to stay away from. They're becoming more and more bold about coming into society. Used to be the demons were just in other nations that were, you know, third world nations. Now they're coming more and more. They put on a new suit, a new outfit of being space conquerors, you know. We've seen all these Marvel films and Star Trek, all these beings with other looks and animals and things like that. And so we're getting more and more accepting of there's possible other beings that may even look like demons. This is a deception.
1: Just quoting again, the Boston Globe ran a piece arguing that UFO spirituality is growing precisely because it has no authority, no doctrine, and no requirements. Everyone gets their own truth, unquote. And I think that's an important quote. That explains a lot. But maybe you could explain more about that, how the growing belief in extraterrestrial life and beings and UFOs, this whole realm, actually forms a worldview and spirituality and really a false religion apart from Christ, and it's going to lead the masses astray.
0: They don't believe there's a personal God. They believe there's a God force. And if there's not a personal God, you can't sin against a God force, a creative force. And therefore, there's no judgment day. So there's no judgment. If there's no judgment, there's no need for Christ to die on the cross, because Christ died to pay for our sins. Then the only thing to do is how to improve and become a little better. And the answer to that is the old Eastern answer of reincarnation. And one of the first things these beings teach is reincarnation. So it's very similar. If you're going to compare it to any other religion that's out there now, I would say it's New Age. But the truth is, these intelligent beings have been around for thousands of years and have seeded, I believe, all the world religions. Believe it or not, I mean, just studying comparative religions, I've done that. There's far more comparison between atheism and pantheism than there is to Christianity. Christianity stands out as very unique, a personal God who we're responsible for, who created us. The other thing is that there's nothing we can do to earn our way back to God once we've offended him. Every other religion says you have works, you can work your way back to God. Christianity says you can't. Work your way back to fulfillment, let me put it, because they may not believe in God. Their goal is anything they can do to turn us away from our Creator and concentrate on ourselves. Ultimately, they want us to worship them. But the first step is to get them to turn away from God and then concentrate on yourself. And then eventually, I believe in the end times, they will try to get them all to worship the Antichrist.
1: Our guest today is Derek Worfel, author of the new book, UFOs and God. 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All our contact information will be given during this break. I'm David Wheaton. 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The May-June issue of the Christian Worldview Journal is now available. Cal Beistner of the Cornwall Alliance writes about how our nation can be turned back to honoring and following the Lord through teaching and applying the whole counsel of God. Journalist Alex Newman examines the Orwellian-named Board of Peace that President Trump formed earlier this year and what that portends. Plus, the insert includes lots of new children's resources for summer. 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
2: The glorying in destruction of our more recent iterations of the pro-abortion movement, that goes beyond disenchantment. That's desecration. Why does society find that exhilarating? Because there's nothing more exhilarating than having the blood of God on your hands, defying those things that God says need to be followed, trashing the sacred. And there's nothing more sacred than those who bear his image on the face of the planet.
1: That was Carl Truman talking about his new book, The Desecration of Man, How the Rejection of God Degrades Our Humanity. 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I'm David Wheaton. 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Our topic today is UFOs and Aliens. The Bible Tells Us Who They Are. And our guest is Derek Worfel, author of UFOs and God. One of the most well-known people in the world is Elon Musk, the inventor of Tesla, SpaceX, all the different things he's done. He's the richest man in the world. What do you make of him and his goal? He's really intent on setting up a human colony on Mars because he doesn't think life here on this planet is sustainable.
0: People like Elon Musk and the people who are involved with MUFON, which is the Mutual UFO Network, who are studying this. I mean, these are all, and I think the people in Ancient Aliens are very sincere people, but they're not starting with the basic premise of a creator God who's reached out to us through Jesus Christ. So if you eliminate that, what's the next thing you're going to think? We'll think, well, we realize how fragile this planet is. Maybe the planet will go away. We need to find some other place to go to. However, if you read the Bible, after the flood, God said to Noah, he says, springtime and harvest will continue until the very end. God is the one who's in control and keeping the world going. And if you don't believe in God, then you could believe in global warming, that it's going to destroy us all. Either we're going to burn up or we're going to freeze out. In the middle of an atom, there are protons packed together. We know from science that likes repel. Well, what's holding them together? You know what scientists say? Nuclear binding force. They have no idea what that is. Something has to be holding it together. I'll tell you what the nuclear binding force is. It's God. God is the one who's sustaining this world. And literally, people who don't trust in God only can trust in themselves. And they're sincerely trying to find answers. But they don't understand. If you start with the wrong premise, you're going to run with the wrong conclusion. And you're saying, oh, well, you can't just trust in God. I mean, you got to provide for yourself. Well, yeah, you do need to provide for yourself. But the fear of God is the beginning of wisdom. That's what Solomon says. And if you don't start with that, you're going to have anxiety. I don't mind people going out to explore space. You want to put a base on the moon or on Mars? Fine. But it's not because God's not going to take care of this earth. I think they're sincere, they're just lost. And that's what lost people do. If they don't start with the right premise, then they have to construct their whole system. And that's what all the world religions are. It's constructing a premise to deal with the world with you don't start with the creator God who created you and wants to come back into a relationship with you.
1: Derek, let's get to the last chapter of your book, UFOs and God, chapter 13. Chapter title is UFOs in the End Times. And I think this is a very important element to all of this because we're moving toward a day when Christ is going to return. There's going to be mass deception. There's going to be rebellion against God. I believe the Bible teaches there's going to be a rapture of the church. How is this all going to be explained away? So you spend a chapter getting into this, but what is your understanding of events leading to the return of Christ, and how would widespread belief in these extraterrestrial beings fit into that narrative, let's say, with regard to the rapture of believers in the church age and the potential of having that being explained away through alien abductions? What are your thoughts on that?
0: Yeah, I remember a guy telling me years ago that if these super intelligent beings gain credibility and everybody listens to them and they say, Jesus Christ never really rose from the dead, we've got a video to prove it. I mean, there it is right there. That's the end of Christianity. As Christians become more and more out of the mainstream, They're going to become more and more persecuted. The Bible predicts this. Literally, they're going to be hated. The Bible tells they're going to be hated. These alien beings could say, you know, we can solve this problem. We can abduct all of them and get them off this planet. If you have a rapture where literally one day there's millions and millions of Christians on earth and the next day they're gone, if you believe that's the way the rapture works, what's the explanation going to be? It's certainly not CBS isn't going to say, well, this proves that the Bible's correct and they were raptured. They're going to come up with an alternate explanation. They're going to say, basically, the people in authority have worked out something with the space aliens, and they've gotten rid of this problem for us. There's an episode on Ancient Aliens. I mean, what's not just on there, it's literally TV broadcast, where they interviewed the head of intelligence in Israel, the former head of intelligence in Canada, and both of them said, oh, yeah, they're aliens. And the governments have been talking to them all along. And they want us to join a space federation just like Star Trek. I mean, these are not crazy people. They were head of their intelligence. There's possibly people in our government that are dealing with these beings. And if they begin to trust them and say, the problem with you and this earth is these Christians, you need to get rid of them. I mean, that could be part of it. Yeah. And the other thing is, since they have quasi-supernatural powers, the Bible talks about the Antichrist and those who follow him will do miracles that, if possible, would deceive even the elect. Well, the examples I use are just one from the Bible. Look at Moses. Moses throws down a rod on the ground, and it turns into a snake. And then the magicians of the Pharaoh throw a physical rod on the ground, and they turn into snakes. That requires some level of sophistication.
1: Mm-hmm.
0: And then Moses basically pours water and turns water into blood, and these beings turn water into some like blood-like substance. And think about it, this was what, 1400 BC? They've been around doing this for 3,500 years now. How much more do they know how to do things that would appear to be miracles? And so when you get in the book of Revelation where the Antichrist seems to have died and is raised from the dead, this may be something that they've done, they can do. The Bible talks a lot about the deceptions that will exist, the second beast that will do things that will deceive people and get them to follow the beast or the Antichrist. The one thing you're probably asking is, well, if they can do all these things, why don't they just come down like Independence Day and shut us down? Well, the Bible also says in 2 Thessalonians 2, until the very end, the one who restrains at a certain point will be removed, and then the Antichrist will be revealed. The one who restrains is the Holy Spirit, and the Holy Spirit working through the church. Well, that fits with the rapture, doesn't it? If the church is gone, the only thing that holds evil in check even today, because Satan is the ruler of this world, is the Holy Spirit.
1: Mm-hmm.
0: Things are bad, but they're not nearly as bad as they could be.
1: That's right.
0: And when that Holy Spirit is removed, deception will become rife. The Bible in Revelation talks about demons being involved in the book of Revelation. And I would assume that would also apply to space aliens. It's speculation, so we don't have all the details. But all you have to do is take the things that these space aliens can do today and multiply it. Look at Job's family. They were able to cause winds, things. They were able to cause fire. They were able to cause also. Just imagine if they were set loose and had no restraints. Yeah. That's kind of what you're up against.
1: Final question for you, Derek. You mentioned this movie, Disclosure Day, by Steven Spielberg, one of the most well-known film producers in history. It's supposed to be a blockbuster movie. He said he believes aliens, quote, have been here and they are here.
0: Yes.
1: And when we talk about aliens, we know as Christians that these aren't alien beings. These are actually demonic beings in that realm. The screenwriter, David Koepp, for this film, told Movie Maker that religion is, quote, an important part, unquote, of the film. And you look back over our lives, Derek, from E.T., the movie E.T., or Men in Black, The X-Files, even the Marvel comic heroes, and that whole series, how popular, cranking out movies all the time about these superheroes. You mentioned History Channel's Ancient Aliens. this really captures the imagination, particularly not just of people like us, and it is very interesting, but of young people is who this really captures the imagination of especially. So what is your final exhortation today for pastors and parents as to how they should shepherd their congregations and their children with regard to this issue?
0: I think you need to understand the basics of spiritual warfare. And as I said, I wasn't planning to write a book on spiritual warfare, but I realized this book's incomplete if I don't have at least a chapter or two on it. And you know what? It's not something you haven't heard before. It's basically trust and obey. It's be filled with the Holy Spirit, because the Holy Spirit gives you power over these forces. It's read your Bible, because the Word of God, remember when Satan tempted Christ, what did he do? He quoted Scripture. The one thing you hear about Satan, the key thing that defines him, is lies. How do you defeat lies? With the truth. The more you know the truth of God's Word, the more you can defeat lies. The Bible says, if you're attacked by Satan, stand your ground and he will flee from you, because greater is he that is in you than he that's in the world. But I really tried to put in here all the tools that you need to understand what's going on. This is something that is dangerous. It's going to affect the church. It takes a while for these things to take root, but Satan's patient. And as this takes root, and as more and more people believe that aliens have the answers, pretty soon Christians are just going to be looked at as outcasts, Luddites, people who just didn't grow with the times. The Bible is true no matter when. And so I encourage you, you know, young people, pastors, to preach on this, to preach on the angelic realm. I spend two whole chapters from the beginning of history to now. How did all this develop, this invisible war? Because it is going on. We wrestle not against flesh and blood, but against principalities, powers, world forces of darkness, spiritual forces of wickedness in holy places. And if you do not know how to fight them, you become a victim.
1: We think this is a really important topic and book, Derek. We thank you for coming on the Christian Worldview radio program today. Thank you for putting so much time and biblical research in on this. And we just wish all of God's best and grace to you.
0: Thanks for the opportunity. I appreciate it.
1: Let's close with 1 Timothy chapter 4, where it says, "The Spirit explicitly says that in later times some will fall away from the faith, paying attention to deceitful spirits and doctrines of demons." That pretty much sums up the growing widespread acceptance of UFOs and aliens as an alternate life form rather than a deception of Satan and the demonic realm, and is something Christians should be informed about, but definitely not immersed in as anything with the occult. Again, you can order Derek Worfel's book, UFOs and God, for a donation of any amount to the Christian Worldview. It's 352 pages, hardcover, and retails for $28. 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

0: the scripture says Jesus went about doing good. He saw a blind man that had been blind from birth.
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0: We are blind just as that poor blind man that Jesus looked at that night. We're spiritually blind because the Bible teaches not only do you have physical eyes, but you have spiritual eyes.
1: And when your spiritual eyes are closed, you can't see you're a sinner who needs God's forgiveness. But if you surrender your life to Jesus Christ, He'll open your spiritual eyes to see the truth that God loves you and sent His Son Jesus to forgive you.
0: And I tell you tonight, that can happen to you. Can you say tonight, I can see, I have the joy and the peace that Christ can bring?
1: We can help you find that peace and joy through Christ. 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We're the Billy Graham Evangelistic Association.
2: 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So biologically, there's absolutely no such thing as an interracial marriage. Now, the Bible only talks about one biological race, but it does say there are two spiritual races, the saved race and the unsaved race. It's a marriage between these two spiritual races that would be a problem. Because we're all descended from Adam and Eve, we can get rid of the idea of interracial marriage. It comes from prejudice, not from God's word. We're only one race, the human race.
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1: My father committed suicide when I was a young man, and I came close to doing the same thing. I was the only son with three sisters, and my early childhood was happy. Dad taught economics at a state university, and we loved to go fishing together. His lameness from a car accident was made even worse when another car broadsided us, crushing his bad leg. From then on, he drank heavily. I was 13, and Dad and I were playing catch in the yard when he fell, breaking his leg again. It had to be amputated. My guilt was unbearable. As he drank more, I drank too. Our home divided into two camps, Mom and my sisters against Dad and me. I refused to hold him accountable and even fixed his drinks for him. Finally, Mom issued an ultimatum. Dad checked into a VA hospital and quit drinking. He became a loving husband and father, but delving into his past troubled him and he withdrew. Then, one day, he disappeared altogether. We found him dead of a self-inflicted gunshot wound. Although I raged and drank to numb the despair, I managed to graduate with my class and then finish college. But I always felt worthless. 7 years later, consumed with suicidal thoughts, I talked with a pastor who exposed the anger I had at Dad for what he did to us. It was several years later, after attending church and reading the Bible, that I yielded my life to Christ, asking God to save me and forgive me. I'm John Hamm. If the Son, therefore, shall make you free, you shall be free indeed.
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3: 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We're the Billy Graham Evangelistic Association.

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1: Psalm 127, verses 1 and 2. Unless the Lord builds the house, they labor in vain who build it. Unless the Lord guards the city, the watchman stays awake in vain. It is vain for you to rise up early, to sit up late, to eat the bread of sorrows, for so he gives his beloved sleep. We are all so prone to worry. Fear for the future causes us to lose sleep, morning and night, all the while adding to an increasing feeling of hopelessness. The good news is that God is at work within us, building and leading us to the future which he has planned for our lives. The heart that trusts in God is the heart that finds the rest it is longing for. If you're tired today, give the work of building your future over to him. It's time to pray.
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2: Death is certain, and you're going to die one day. 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
3: After hearing that, you may be squirming a little. Maybe it's because you were turned off by religion. But Billy Graham wasn't talking about religion.
2: And I'm not asking you to accept a certain religion. I'm asking you to come to a person, to Jesus Christ, who loves you. Jesus transcends all religion. He wants to give you a life of adventure.
3: And it begins with a relationship, not religion. A relationship with Jesus Christ, the Son of God. 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And it's from the Billy Graham Evangelistic Association.
4: Prayer really is simple. Resist the urge to complicate it. Don't take pride in well-crafted prayers. Don't apologize for incoherent prayers. No games, no cover-up. Just be honest. Honest to God. Climb into his lap. Tell him everything that's on your heart. Or tell him nothing at all. Just lift your heart to heaven and declare, Father, Daddy. Stress, fear, guilt, grief, demands on all sides. All we can summon is a plaintive, Oh, Father. If so, that's enough. Your heavenly Father will wrap you in his arms. Here's my challenge for you. Every day for 4 weeks, pray 4 minutes. Then get ready to connect with God like never before. This is Max Lucado.

our fresh love. Yes, it is. Oh, what I've missed. He's been waiting for.

0: the scripture says Jesus went about doing good. He saw a blind man that had been blind from birth.
1: The Bible story Billy Graham shared in 1957 applies to us today.
0: We are blind just as that poor blind man that Jesus looked at that night. We're spiritually blind because the Bible teaches not only do you have physical eyes, but you have spiritual eyes.
1: And when your spiritual eyes are closed, you can't see you're a sinner who needs God's forgiveness. But if you surrender your life to Jesus Christ, He'll open your spiritual eyes to see the truth that God loves you and sent His Son Jesus to forgive you.
0: And I tell you tonight, that can happen to you. Can you say tonight, I can see, I have the joy and the peace that Christ can bring?
1: We can help you find that peace and joy through Christ. Go to findpeacewithgod.net. We're the Billy Graham Evangelistic
2: marriage?
1: Association.
2: This is Ken Ham, inviting you to visit the full-size Ark attraction in Northern Kentucky. 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We've learned there's only one race, the human race. So biologically, there's absolutely no such thing as an interracial marriage. Now, the Bible only talks about one biological race, but it does say there are two spiritual races, the saved race and the unsaved race. It's a marriage between these two spiritual races that would be a problem. Because we're all descended from Adam and Eve, we can get rid of the idea of interracial marriage. It comes from prejudice, not from God's word. We're only one race, the human race.
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1: My father committed suicide when I was a young man, and I came close to doing the same thing. I was the only son with three sisters, and my early childhood was happy. Dad taught economics at a state university, and we loved to go fishing together. His lameness from a car accident was made even worse when another car broadsided us, crushing his bad leg. From then on, he drank heavily. I was 13, and Dad and I were playing catch in the yard when he fell, breaking his leg again. It had to be amputated. My guilt was unbearable. As he drank more, I drank too. Our home divided into two camps, Mom and my sisters against Dad and me. I refused to hold him accountable and even fixed his drinks for him. Finally, Mom issued an ultimatum, and Dad checked into a VA hospital and quit drinking. He became a loving husband and father, but delving into his past troubled him, and he withdrew. Then, one day, he disappeared altogether. We found him dead of a self-inflicted gunshot wound. Although I raged and drank to numb the despair, I managed to graduate with my class and then finish college. But I always felt worthless. 7 years later, consumed with suicidal thoughts, I talked with a pastor who exposed the anger I had at Dad for what he did to us. It was several years later, after attending church and reading the Bible, that I yielded my life to Christ, asking God to save me and forgive me. I'm John Hamm. If the Son, therefore, shall make you free, you shall be free indeed.
0: If you would like to be free from the weight of sin by receiving Jesus Christ as Lord and Savior, or maybe you have questions about it, call 1-888-NEED-HIM right now. 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
1: Psalm 127, verses 1 and 2. Unless the Lord builds the house, they labor in vain who build it. Unless the Lord guards the city, the watchman stays awake in vain. It is vain for you to rise up early, to sit up late, to eat the bread of sorrows, for so he gives his beloved sleep. We are all so prone to worry. Fear for the future causes us to lose sleep, morning and night, all the while adding to an increasing feeling of hopelessness. The good news is that God is at work within us, building and leading us to the future which he has planned for our lives. The heart that trusts in God is the heart that finds the rest it is longing for. If you're tired today, give the work of building your future over to him. It's time to pray.
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2: Death is certain, and you're going to die one day. 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
3: 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Maybe it's because you were turned off by religion. But Billy Graham wasn't talking about religion.
2: And I'm not asking you to accept a certain religion. I'm asking you to come to a person, to Jesus Christ, who loves you. Jesus transcends all religion. He wants to give you a life of adventure.
3: And it begins with a relationship, not religion. A relationship with Jesus Christ, the Son of God. 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And it's from the Billy Graham Evangelistic Association.
4: Prayer really is simple. Resist the urge to complicate it. Don't take pride in well-crafted prayers. Don't apologize for incoherent prayers. No games, no cover-up. Just be honest. Honest to God. Climb into his lap. Tell him everything that's on your heart. Or tell him nothing at all. Just lift your heart to heaven and declare, Father, Daddy. Stress, fear, guilt, grief, demands on all sides. All we can summon is a plaintive, Oh, Father. If so, that's enough. Your heavenly Father will wrap you in his arms. Here's my challenge for you. Every day for 4 weeks, pray 4 minutes. Then get ready to connect with God like never before. This is Max Lucado.

0: the scripture says Jesus went about doing good. He saw a blind man that had been blind from birth.
1: The Bible story Billy Graham shared in 1957 applies to us today.
0: We are blind just as that poor blind man that Jesus looked at that night. We're spiritually blind because the Bible teaches not only do you have physical eyes, but you have spiritual eyes.
1: And when your spiritual eyes are closed, you can't see you're a sinner who needs God's forgiveness. But if you surrender your life to Jesus Christ, He'll open your spiritual eyes to see the truth that God loves you and sent His Son Jesus to forgive you.
0: And I tell you tonight, that can happen to you. Can you say tonight, I can see, I have the joy and the peace that Christ can bring?
1: We can help you find that peace and joy through Christ. Go to findpeacewithgod.net. We're the Billy Graham Evangelistic
2: marriage?
1: Association.
2: This is Ken Ham, inviting you to visit the full-size Ark attraction in Northern Kentucky. Well, this week, we've looked at what the Bible and science say about the issue of so-called race. We've learned there's only one race, the human race. So biologically, there's absolutely no such thing as an interracial marriage. Now, the Bible only talks about one biological race, but it does say there are two spiritual races, the saved race and the unsaved race. It's a marriage between these two spiritual races that would be a problem. Because we're all descended from Adam and Eve, we can get rid of the idea of interracial marriage. It comes from prejudice, not from God's word. We're only one race, the human race.
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1: My father committed suicide when I was a young man, and I came close to doing the same thing. I was the only son with three sisters, and my early childhood was happy. Dad taught economics at a state university, and we loved to go fishing together. His lameness from a car accident was made even worse when another car broadsided us, crushing his bad leg. From then on, he drank heavily. I was 13, and Dad and I were playing catch in the yard when he fell, breaking his leg again. It had to be amputated. My guilt was unbearable. As he drank more, I drank too. Our home divided into two camps, Mom and my sisters against Dad and me. I refused to hold him accountable and even fixed his drinks for him. Finally, Mom issued an ultimatum, and Dad checked into a VA hospital and quit drinking. He became a loving husband and father, but delving into his past troubled him, and he withdrew. Then, one day, he disappeared altogether. We found him dead of a self-inflicted gunshot wound. Although I raged and drank to numb the despair, I managed to graduate with my class and then finish college. But I always felt worthless. 7 years later, consumed with suicidal thoughts, I talked with a pastor who exposed the anger I had at Dad for what he did to us. It was several years later, after attending church and reading the Bible, that I yielded my life to Christ, asking God to save me and forgive me. I'm John Hamm. If the Son, therefore, shall make you free, you shall be free indeed.
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3: 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We're the Billy Graham Evangelistic Association.

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1: Psalm 127, verses 1 and 2. Unless the Lord builds the house, they labor in vain who build it. Unless the Lord guards the city, the watchman stays awake in vain. It is vain for you to rise up early, to sit up late, to eat the bread of sorrows, for so he gives his beloved sleep. We are all so prone to worry. Fear for the future causes us to lose sleep, morning and night, all the while adding to an increasing feeling of hopelessness. The good news is that God is at work within us, building and leading us to the future which he has planned for our lives. The heart that trusts in God is the heart that finds the rest it is longing for. If you're tired today, give the work of building your future over to him. It's time to pray.
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2: Death is certain, and you're going to die one day. 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
3: 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Maybe it's because you were turned off by religion. But Billy Graham wasn't talking about religion.
2: 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I'm asking you to come to a person, to Jesus Christ, who loves you. Jesus transcends all religion. He wants to give you a life of adventure.
3: And it begins with a relationship, not religion. A relationship with Jesus Christ, the Son of God. 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And it's from the Billy Graham Evangelistic Association.
4: Prayer really is simple. Resist the urge to complicate it. Don't take pride in well-crafted prayers. Don't apologize for incoherent prayers. No games, no cover-up, just be honest. Honest to God. Climb into his lap. Tell him everything that's on your heart, or tell him nothing at all. Just lift your heart to heaven and declare, Father, Daddy. Stress, fear, guilt, grief, demands on all sides. All we can summon is a plaintive, Oh, Father. If so, that's enough. Your heavenly Father will wrap you in his arms. Here's my challenge for you. Every day for 4 weeks, pray 4 minutes. Then get ready to connect with God like never before. This is Max Lucado.

rainbow's end. You know, I found that answer, and somehow my life is just starting to blend.

0: scripture says Jesus went about doing good. He saw a blind man that had been blind from birth.
1: The Bible story Billy Graham shared in 1957 applies to us today.
0: We are blind just as that poor blind man that Jesus looked at that night. We're spiritually blind because the Bible teaches not only do you have physical eyes, but you have spiritual eyes.
1: And when your spiritual eyes are closed, you can't see you're a sinner who needs God's forgiveness. But if you surrender your life to Jesus Christ, He'll open your spiritual eyes to see the truth that God loves you and sent His Son Jesus to forgive you.
0: And I tell you tonight, that can happen to you. Can you say tonight, I can see, I have the joy and the peace that Christ can bring?
1: We can help you find that peace and joy through Christ. 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
3: Almost 2,000 years ago, God sent His Son Jesus Christ into the world to bring salvation to men. He was the Savior that had been promised over the centuries through the prophets. The time of His coming was determined in the counsels of God. And yet, before Jesus could come and fulfill His ministry and bring the message that God had given Him, another man had to go before Him and prepare the way, to be the forerunner. The message of this man was specifically to prepare the way of the hearts of God's people to receive the Messiah and His message. The name of this man was John the Baptist. And he preached in the wilderness, and he preached a very simple message. He made one demand on the people of God, and that demand is summed up in the word repentance. To me, it has always been so significant that though the time of the coming of the Messiah, Jesus, was determined in the counsels of God, nevertheless, the Messiah could not actually come until the hearts of God's people had been prepared to receive Him. And the preparation of the hearts of God's people came through the ministry of John the Baptist. And the great requirement was repentance. This, I believe, shows as clearly as anything can do the importance of repentance. Jesus could not come and reveal Himself and bring His message and fulfill His ministry until God's people had made a way for Him in their hearts by meeting the condition of repentance. Repentance is one of the great doctrines of the Christian faith, and it's one which is very little understood, and for that reason, very little practiced. Many, many people are having a struggle with faith. They're seeking faith, they're praying for faith, they're going to preachers who can tell them how to receive faith, but really their problem is not with faith, it's with repentance. I'm convinced myself that 50% at least of people who are having trouble in obtaining faith have a great basic problem. They've never met the real requirement of repentance. I want to show you in our message that God invariably requires repentance first. Repentance is the first move of any man back to God. If we look in Mark's Gospel, chapter 1, and verse 15, we find the actual words that Jesus first preached. Of course, Jesus had been speaking, and He'd conversed with many, but His first public preaching message is recorded in Mark 1:15. The previous verse says, "Now after that John was put in prison, Jesus came into Galilee, preaching the gospel of the kingdom of God and saying, 'The time is fulfilled, that's God's appointed hour has come, and the kingdom of God is at hand. Repent ye and believe the gospel.'" The first actual demand that Jesus ever made on His hearers was not to believe, but to repent. Repent ye and believe the gospel. And that is invariably the order of Scripture. Not believe first, nor believe only, but repent first and then believe. In His earthly ministry, Jesus continued to lay tremendous importance on repentance. In Luke chapter 13, we read the first five verses. This is one of His conversations with people who came to Him with questions. And the answer that He gives is very significant. "There were present at that season some that told Him of the Galileans, whose blood Pilate had mingled with their sacrifices. And Jesus answering said unto them, Suppose ye that these Galileans were sinners above all the Galileans, because they suffered such things? I tell you, nay. But except ye repent, ye shall all likewise perish. Or those 18 upon whom the tower in Siloam fell and slew them, think ye that they were sinners above all men that dwelt in Jerusalem? I tell you, nay. But except ye repent, ye shall all likewise perish. Two rather dramatic and unhappy things had apparently taken place recently. At some point, some Galileans had been offering sacrifices, and the Roman governor of the province, Pilate, had sent his soldiers and actually executed these men while they were in the act of offering sacrifice, so that the men's own lifeblood was spilled and mingled with the blood of the very animals that they'd offered in sacrifice. And this was such a terrible thing to happen that people came to Jesus and said, Was there something particularly bad about those men? Were they particularly wicked? Had they done some very terrible crime that this judgment came upon them? Jesus said, No. They weren't necessarily worse than anybody else. But I'll tell you this. Unless you repent, you'll perish the same way. And then he said, You heard about that tower that collapsed in Siloam, crushed 18 men, and they were killed instantly. He said, Do you think that they were worse than the rest? No. But I'll tell you this. Unless you repent, you'll perish likewise. Now, the word perish in the scriptures is very rarely used merely of physical death. It speaks of more than that. It speaks of a soul banished from the presence of God, lost for eternity. And Jesus said of those Galileans offering their sacrifice and slain in the very act of that religious duty, they perished. That shows us very, very clearly that religion is no substitute for repentance. Many, many people are practicing religion who've never practiced repentance. Religion is not a substitute. Jesus said, though they died in the very act of offering sacrifice, they perished. Why did they perish? Because they had not repented. And he brings it very, very practically and individually to each one of us. Except you repent, you'll perish. Those are the alternatives. To repent or to perish. Then Jesus completed his earthly ministry, and in fulfillment of the prophets, the will of the Father, he was crucified, buried, and rose from the dead. And after his resurrection, he appeared to his disciples and he commissioned them. And he told them that the gospel concerning his death and burial and resurrection was to be preached in all nations. And these are the actual words that are recorded in Luke chapter 24, verses 46 and 47. He said unto them, Thus it is written, and thus it behoved Christ to suffer and to rise from the dead the third day, and that repentance and remission of sins should be preached in his name among all nations, beginning at Jerusalem. Notice that the first thing that is to be preached is not remission or forgiveness of sins, but repentance and remission of sins. And both alike are offered through the gospel in the name of Jesus. So you'll notice that all through the earthly ministry of Jesus, the order never varied. His first requirement was repent, believe the gospel. Preaching, he said, the only two choices, repent or perish. When he rose from the dead, commissioned his disciples, he commissioned them to preach repentance and forgiveness of sin. There is no authority in the gospel to preach forgiveness to those who have not repented. We move on to the day of Pentecost and the events recorded in Acts chapter 2. This records the outpouring of the Holy Spirit, the gathering of a great crowd of Jews to hear this wonderful supernatural phenomenon of the Galileans speaking by the Holy Spirit languages which they themselves did not understand, but which were understood by the Jews present. Then Peter stood up and preached that great message which centered around the person and the work of Jesus Christ, his earthly ministry, his death, his burial, and then the testimony of his resurrection. And he concluded with these words in Acts 2:36, "Therefore let all the house of Israel know assuredly that God hath made that same Jesus, whom ye have crucified, both Lord and Christ." Now these words brought great conviction upon the hearers. The scripture says in verse 37, "Now when they heard this, they were pricked in their heart, and said unto Peter and to the rest of the apostles, Men and brethren, what shall we do?" There's a clear request. Tell us, what does God expect us to do? We realize we're wrong. We're not rightly related to God. We're not in the favor of God. We're cut off. But we want to come back. We want to enter into the favor of God. We want to be accepted of God. Tell us what we can do to amend our mistakes. And Peter said unto them, "Repent and be baptized, every one of you, in the name of Jesus Christ for the remission of sins." Again, Peter, the spokesman of God and of the church, the first time the church of Jesus Christ was manifested in public, the first time that sinners came and said, "What do we need to do?" Peter came out with that key word, "Repent and then be baptized in the name of Jesus Christ for the remission of sin." And then we go on to the ministry of Paul, as that's recorded in the book of Acts, following on the great missionary to the Gentiles. In Acts chapter 17 and verse 30, Paul is talking to these arrogant intellectuals in the city of Athens. He's telling them that they've been worshipping idols and images, that they've been deceived, that they're merely superstitious. And he then gives them this requirement of God in Acts 17 verse 30, "The times of this ignorance God winked at, but now commandeth all men everywhere to repent." That's as universal a commandment as can ever be given. God now commands all men everywhere to repent. That's one requirement from which no one is exempted, the requirement to repent. And a little further on in Acts chapter 20, Paul is speaking and he's reminding the leaders of the church at Ephesus of his ministry and his message while he was with them in Ephesus. And he says in Acts 20 verses 20 and 21, "I kept back nothing that was profitable unto you, but have showed you and have taught you publicly and from house to house, testifying both to the Jews and also to the Greeks, repentance toward God and faith toward our Lord Jesus Christ." Paul says, "I didn't keep back anything. I told you the complete truth, everything that God required. And my message was not first faith, but first repentance toward God, and then faith toward our Lord Jesus Christ." There is no alternative to repentance. There is no way to bypass repentance and enter into true faith. As I said, I will say again, in my experience as a minister counseling people, I think 50% of the problems that people have with faith are not really problems with faith. They're problems with repentance. Now, it's important that we understand what repentance means. Many people have got a wrong impression. Many people think that repentance is primarily emotion. That is not so. We can go to the original languages of the scripture, both New Testament and Old Testament, and take these words. In the New Testament, the Greek word that's translated repent means literally to change your mind or your way of thinking. It's to think differently. It's a decision that involves the way you think. In the Hebrew of the Old Testament, the word that we normally translate repent means to turn or to return, to turn around, to turn back. And we could put these two together and say that repentance is decision followed by action. You've been living a certain way. You've been thinking a certain way. You have certain standards, patterns of behavior, habitual reactions, and you suddenly come to a stop. You lay them down. You change your mind. You see things differently. You accept other standards. And having made this inward decision, you make it effective by action. You turn around. Repentance is a turning around of 180 degrees. You were walking one way, and the Bible says your own way. Now you're arrested. You're stopped short. You have to turn around and start off in the opposite direction. It's a decision followed by an action. It's not an emotion. Many, many people are waiting for an emotion. They're waiting for something to happen that they'll feel a certain way. This is a mistake. As a preacher, I've seen many, many people get emotional. I've seen them come forward maybe to the altar of a church, say a prayer, and sob a little, have an expression of emotion. But there was no change. They didn't change their way of thinking. They didn't change their way of living. It wasn't a genuine repentance. It was simply a kind of emotional release. But it didn't meet the requirements of God. And this is so very important, that we realize that there's something that we can do that God requires us to do, and it doesn't depend on our emotion. So many religious people are the slaves of their emotions. They feel good, they think they are good. If they feel lonely, they're lonely. They feel defeated, they're defeated. Actually, one great way out of the slavery of the emotions is the act of repentance. You say, I'm not going to let my emotions dictate to me. I'm not going to be ruled by the way I feel. I'm submitting to another standard. The standard now is God's standard. What God says will be the way I'll act, regardless of my feelings. It's a way of escaping from the slavery of your emotions, from the slavery of custom and tradition and the actions and standards of the people around about you. You're no longer going to be ruled by those. You've chosen a new standard. That standard is God's standard. People may say, well, I'm really a pretty good person. I don't do much that's wrong. I'm pretty regular in my church attendance. I've always tried to live by the golden rule. I've never been a criminal. Why should I repent? What's wrong with my life? And I'd like to show you, I think, the scripture which makes more clear than any other that I know why we all need to repent. It's found in the 53rd chapter of the prophet Isaiah. Isaiah chapter 53 and verse 6. All we like sheep have gone astray. We have turned everyone to his own way. And the Lord hath laid on him the iniquity of us all. Now this is a great prophecy of the atonement of the Lord Jesus Christ, his finished sacrifice on the cross that was fulfilled historically something like 700 years after the prophecy was given. And really the central verse of that great 53rd chapter of Isaiah, from the point of view of the context and the sense, is verse 6. All we like sheep have gone astray. There are no exceptions, all of us. We have not necessarily committed crimes or immorality, but we have turned everyone to his own way. That's the universal guilt of the human race. We've turned our own way. We're living by our own standards. And in turning to our own way, we have turned away from God's way. And the Bible uses a very strong word for this. The Lord hath laid on him, Jesus, the iniquity of us all. The word iniquity is one of the strongest in language. It means rebellion, self-will, a rejection of God. And that's precisely what the entire human race has been guilty of. Self-will, rejecting God and His way and His standard. And on the cross, God visited the rebellion of the human race and all its evil consequences upon Jesus. That's why He died. He died as the rebel substitute. He died as the one who had taken your place and my place. And now God says, you're required to repent, to turn back from your own way, to turn around, to face God, to submit to God, to yield yourself in obedience to God. When a person has truly repented, he doesn't argue with God. When you're in that attitude and frame of mind where you want to argue with God and dispute what God says, you haven't truly repented. And there will not be real peace in your heart, nor harmony in your life, as long as there's an inward war between you and God. And you may be struggling for faith. You may be trying for sweet feelings. You may want to feel good. But that isn't the answer. The answer is repent. Change your mind. Make a decision. Turn round. Submit to Almighty God, and He will show you the next step. Repentance is not all that God requires, but it is His invariable first requirement. If you like to put the order up that we noticed in those earlier scriptures, Jesus said when He first began to preach, repent and believe. Now I'm going to write a big R for repent, because it's not going to change. Jesus said, repent and believe. First repent, then believe. While He was preaching in the 13th chapter of Luke, He said, repent. Or, what's the alternative? Perish. After He rose from the dead and commissioned His disciples to go out and preach, He said, repentance and remission or forgiveness of sin. On the day of Pentecost, when they said, men and brethren, what shall we do? Peter said, repent and be baptized. And Paul said to the people of Ephesus, repentance towards God and faith toward our Lord Jesus Christ. So, God never varies this initial requirement. Repent and believe. Repent or perish. Repentance and forgiveness of sins. And notice both are offered in the name of Jesus. It's God's mercy that offers you repentance. And on the basis of repentance, He offers you forgiveness. Repent and be baptized. It is no use to be baptized if you have not repented. All that does is turn a dry sinner into a wet sinner. And Paul said, repentance and faith. I think you'd agree with me that many times in presenting the gospel, we've misrepresented God. And we've wondered sometimes why the results that we thought ought to follow didn't follow. And I believe there's a good answer there. We've missed out the first requirement. The change of mind, the decision. I'm going to stop going my own way. I'm going to stop living by my own standards. It's not my values that count, it's God's. I was preaching in a place on the opening chapters of Romans. I was laying down as clearly as I could God's evaluation of the conduct of the human race, that we are all guilty, we are all without excuse. And a lady came up to me afterwards, and she wanted to dispute this with me. And she said, "You know, Mr. Prince, I think..." And I was a little brusque. I interrupted her. I said, "What you think isn't important. What I think isn't important. It's what God says that's important. But most of us attach great importance to what I think until we've repented. When you've repented, you don't answer God back. You don't say, 'Oh God, but I think.' The scripture says, 'Nay, but, O man, who art thou that repliest against God? Who are you to argue with God?' The apostle James says, 'Lay apart all filthiness and superfluity of naughtiness, and receive with meekness the engrafted word of God, which is able to save your soul.'" We have to lay aside certain things. We have to lay aside uncleanness, sinfulness. We also have to lay aside naughtiness. When is a child naughty? When it answers back. And God's children are often naughty. They answer him back. They argue. They say, "Oh, but..." I was speaking to a lady just 2 or 3 days ago. She came to me for counsel. So she said, in actual fact, I think she just wanted to unload her feelings on somebody, and I was close. When I began to offer her the advice that Scripture gives for one in her situation, every time I quoted Scripture, she said, "Oh, but." I said, "As long as you say, 'Oh, but,' the Word of God is not going to help you. It's lay aside your naughtiness. Lay aside your argumentativeness. Receive with meekness God's Word. It'll do you good." But that act of laying aside our own way, our own opinion, our own will, our own standards, submitting to God, that is repentance.
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0: My parents were active in church, but their lifestyle distorted Christian values. My siblings and I were perplexed by Mom's announcement that they were divorcing. We moved and attended a different school. I still went to church, but when God didn't answer a prayer the way I wanted him to, I lost trust. When I went to college, my anthropology professors reinforced my rejection of Christ, and without a set of moral standards, did whatever I pleased. I thought it was okay, as long as I didn't hurt anyone else. I dated a string of married men, always causing disappointment and pain. Then, I found a boyfriend who had similar interests, and we moved in together. I had resolved that I'd never marry or have children because both my parents remarried and divorced again. So, I saw nothing wrong with our lifestyle choice. Even though I didn't believe in God, I still felt stressed and guilty about our use of drugs and alcohol on the weekend. I was an elementary school PE teacher and loved teaching my students. A fellow teacher with problematic second graders was calm all the time, and I wondered what her secret was. When I learned that the secret was faith in Jesus Christ, I received him as my Savior. I'm Iris Griffin. If the Son, therefore, shall make you free, ye shall be free indeed.
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0: Can I ask you a question? How do you feel about your future? I mean, is it a little scary to think about? Well, if so, Billy Graham has some good news for you.
1: The scriptures look into the future with promise, hope, and joy. There can be no pessimism or wringing of hands with the Christian. There is courage, fortitude, and power in the midst of crisis. Heaven is no myth, no idle dream, no figment of the imagination. It is as real as the world we see about us today, and it will be yours and mine if we want to share it by coming to Jesus Christ and accepting Him as our Savior.
0: Would you like to pray with someone about starting a personal relationship with Jesus Christ? You can call us right now at 855-255-7729. That's 855-255-PRAY. There is hope for your future. The number again, 855-255-7729. We're the Billy Graham Evangelistic Association.

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Yes, yes, he did.

0: eternal God, we know your promise that you will reward in heaven those who faithfully pray here on earth. Yet, we often do not pray fully committed in reliance upon you and your promises. Forgive us for having too little faith. Forgive us for being so weak. Give us your strength and wisdom and faith, the faith that will pray consistently and persistently, knowing that our prayers can change the destiny of our lives, of men, women, and even the histories of nations. Give us encouragement to pray through our doubts and our fears. Give us patience and strength to persevere when our heartfelt pleas are not answered as quickly as we like, or with an answer we don't like. Instead, let us continue in prayer and watch with thanksgiving regardless of the answer, because it is not our will, but your will that we seek. We know that you are patient, long-suffering, and an all-knowing God. So we trust you and your perfect will and judgment in our lives. In Jesus' name.
1: Thank you, Lord. Amen. It's so good. Thank you, Lord, for filling us with so many good things. The Lord's been so good to us. Come on, let's sing about his goodness. Let's exalt his name together. Let all the world hear.

0: the files of Unshackled, Pacific Garden Mission presents Free Indeed.
1: I was born and raised in the cold and gloomy country of Denmark, where the dominant philosophy was, don't think you are anything. My heart ached because bullies at school persecuted me. The only time we went to church was Christmas Eve, so I never knew about God or the Bible. As an adolescent, I became selfish and greedy, stealing and shoplifting. But material things didn't ease the anguish in my soul. Several times I escaped death on the highway and wondered why. I joined the Air Force when I was 20, but still lived at home. I sought fulfillment in various ways. I studied language in college, hoping to be a translator. I tried opening a health food store that failed, and I wrote to pen pals in America where I dreamed of living. At 27, my dream came true in a three-week trip to America. My second trip to America lasted 3 months. As I traveled across the country, I felt so much hope. I stayed with a farm family in Iowa and went to church, drawn to God by their love. Again and again I returned, staying for months at a time. Then God brought an American woman into my life, and we were married. I gave my life to Christ 4 months later and found peace at last. 8 years later, God called me to go back to Denmark to share the gospel. It wasn't easy. I had to overcome my fear of speaking to strangers. I'm Tani Malerskov, and today we are translating the Bible into Danish and teaching the Bible. Do I think I'm something? Only because God thinks so. In His eyes, we are all worthy because Christ died for us. If the Son, therefore, shall make you free, you shall be free indeed.
0: If you would like to be free from the weight of sin by receiving Jesus Christ as Lord and Savior, or maybe you have questions about it, call 1-888-NEED-HIM right now. 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

0: has ever been the symbol of deity.
1: Billy Graham.
0: Jesus, while he lived upon the earth, was the lone possessor of this divine flame. Embodying the fire, the warmth of God, he drew all men to himself.
1: Someone who has felt both the warmth of God and the searing heat of actual flames is a firefighter by the name of Cheyenne. While fighting a fire on top of a large building, he fell through the roof.
2: When I woke up on the ground, I came to the realization that this was it. I was going to die.
1: Miraculously, Cheyenne didn't die. He cried out to Jesus, and he was rescued. Today, Cheyenne shares his faith in Christ whenever he gets to share his story about escaping death.
2: Facing death without Christ is a terror. He put this on me to share what he's done for me, that peace that surpasses all understanding.
1: Do you have that kind of peace? Learn more at findpeacewithgod.net from the Billy Graham Evangelistic Association.
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2: When the crisis came, I was top dog professionally, the head of my department in a big company. I had multiple problems to solve and decisions to make that affected many people, but increasingly, I was a very unhappy man who drank too much. The children were grown and the mortgage was paid, yet my wife and I barely communicated, and my employees seemed like vultures waiting for me to retire so they could take power. As I flew to Washington one day, I sat beside a man who listened as my bitterness, loosened by alcohol, overflowed. He empathized with my feelings that all my efforts were meaningless as I approached the end of my life and saw dark instead of light at the end of the tunnel. Then he told me the answer to my malaise. A life lived for God through the power of Christ instead of a life centered around self and the world. He explained that we're all sinners, separated from God by our sin. We are saved by faith alone. He said, "For by grace are ye saved through faith, and that, not of yourselves, it is the gift of God, not of works, lest any man should boast." Right there in that airplane I prayed, receiving Christ as my Savior, and He gave me peace. He brought light to the tunnel of darkness. What a difference Jesus made in my marriage. Even the people I work with seemed to change, no doubt because I had changed. I'm Martin Garland, and I'm telling you, let Jesus into your heart and life. If the

0: Son therefore shall make you free, you shall be free indeed.
1: If you would like to be free from the weight of sin by receiving Jesus Christ as Lord and Savior, or maybe you have questions about it, call 1-888-NEED-HIM right now. 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

0: wasn't raised in a Christian home, but Brady always thought of himself as a pretty good guy. But then...
1: I had a cousin die. For the first time it hit me, I realized, oh, I'm going to die one day. What happens after that, if anything? Intellectually, reincarnation just didn't work for me. So I was left with either nothing happens or you go to heaven or hell. I wasn't willing to take that risk. And I had a dream one day that Jesus came back and I wasn't saved. And that morning, I got up and took a shower. And in the shower, I asked Jesus to be my Lord and Savior.
0: As Brady prayed that morning, his sins were quite literally washed away. That same cleansing from sin can be yours when you come to God through faith in Jesus Christ. For a free booklet about what it means to have a personal relationship with Jesus Christ, call the Billy Graham Evangelistic Association on 1300 799 727 or visit billygraham.org.

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1: After serving 23 years as an Air Force policeman, I became a corrections officer in a South Carolina prison. I rose to the rank of captain and was so good at finding contraband, especially cell phones that inmates used to commit crimes, the gangs put out a contract on me. $6,000 for my death. I loved the word of God and spoke scripture to inmates whenever possible. I treated them with respect, letting them have the last word. After a prison riot where two officers were attacked, my wife urged me to quit. But police work was all I knew. If I were ever attacked, I gave her a code to run for help. As I was getting ready for work one morning, an assailant kicked in our front door, yelling, "Police!" I tried to take his weapon, but he shot me 6 times and ran past my wife. She called 911, and I began quoting scripture all the way to the hospital and in the emergency room. God's word is powerful. Doctors couldn't stop the bleeding, so they airlifted me to a trauma center 40 miles away. Doctors there couldn't stop the bleeding. I bled out 3 times and needed 63 units of blood. The bullets lacerated my abdomen and organs. Everyone thought I would die, but my wife believed I would live, and God stopped the bleeding. Our faith is in Jesus Christ and God's word. I'm Robert Johnson. If the Son therefore shall make you free, ye shall be free indeed.
0: If you would like to be free from the weight of sin by receiving Jesus Christ as Lord and Savior, or maybe you have questions about it, call 1-888-NEED-HIM right now. 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
1: That's Billy Graham in 1955 describing heaven.
0: 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The Bible says that's the way heaven is going to be.
1: And how can you know without a doubt that you'll go to heaven when you die? By surrendering your heart to Jesus Christ now.
0: You can receive Christ in a moment. Renounce your sins. Turn by faith to Him. And you can know with certainty and assurance that if you died this moment, you would go straight to heaven. 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

0: It's time to pray with Pastor Carter Conlon.
1: Psalm 20, beginning at verse 7. Some trust in chariots and some in horses, but we will remember the name of the Lord our God. They have bowed down and fallen, but we have risen and stand upright. Save, Lord. May the King answer us when we call. In the thousands of years of biblical history, you and I know without any doubt this one thing: God answers prayer. He has shown that he can do all things for those who call out to him, from stopping the movement of the sun for Joshua to whispering words of comfort to a mother sorrowing for her children. Nothing is too big or too small to move his heart and his hand when we pray. So today, remember that when others around you see their trust failing and falling, you are promised that in Christ you will stand. It's time to pray.
0: Join us for worldwide prayer at itstimetopray.org.

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1: I grew up in a home without religious convictions, so I tried different churches along the way, but ultimately marijuana became my god. I got married while I was still in my teens, and we had three children in the first 4 years. When I first discovered pot, my wife and I both got high as a way to escape the pressures and the bills. A friend turned me on to dealing as a way to pay for my drugs, and we moved to Florida so I could grow my own marijuana, covering my activities with a real job in the insurance business. My inventory grew from 5 pounds to 5,000, much from outside sources. But my experimental crops were superior and commanded very high prices among rock stars. My success also caused jealousy among dealers, and I was shot 4 times at close range right in front of my family. My close brush with death and the constant fear of being arrested began to take a toll. My heart ached until one night I cried and cried, asking God to save me. True repentance gripped my soul as I gave my life to Jesus. My wife soon joined me and we started going to church. When I dumped all my drugs into the lake, I was free forever. Jesus Christ delivered me and my family from the curse of drugs and the curse of sin and death. I'm Dennis Lyons. If the Son therefore shall make you free, you shall be free indeed.
0: If you would like to be free from the weight of sin by receiving Jesus Christ as Lord and Savior, or maybe you have questions about it, call 1-888-NEED-HIM right now. 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

0: The birth of Jesus was a big deal 2,000 years ago. It was announced by angels, and dignitaries brought him some very expensive gifts. But what about today? Is it still a big deal? Billy Graham.
1: The relevance of Jesus' birth is as true today as it was centuries ago. God sent his Son as a sign of his love for each of us.
0: Not only did Jesus leave heaven to be born as a baby in a manger, he did it so that one day he could die as a man on a cross.
1: We can have forgiveness, we can have peace, and know that all of our sins have been forgiven because of what he did on the cross. And each Christmas, we celebrate this most precious gift and the hope it represents for all of mankind.
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0: 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With a Master of Divinity, a PhD in biochemistry, and over 30 years of experience studying and teaching about creation, he is well equipped to address current perspectives on creation, science, and intelligent design with biblically and scientifically sound answers. This and past programs are also available as a free podcast, so you can listen anytime. If you have a question for Dr. Scripture, contact information follows the program. And now, Scripture on Creation.
1: Thank you and welcome to Scripture on Creation. I'm Scott Kump.
2: And I'm Dr. Ben Scripture.
1: Dr. Scripture, in our previous program, we were discussing a long series of questions that came from the youth group of First Baptist Church in Marceline, Missouri.
2: That's right. That's in the extreme north central part of Missouri. So it's okay. Sort of out in the country, not a lot of big cities in the area, farm country.
1: Oh, and you were doing a conference out there?
2: Yeah, I've done a conference out there for several years now. Several churches get together, and then we have a conference on creation. And one of the youth groups put together a whole bunch of questions, and I had just a real good time answering them. So I thought it'd be neat to share them with the audience. And last week, we talked about a lot of questions that they asked that were all related to essentially people.
1: Yeah.
2: They're asking questions about God creating man.
1: Yeah. And now we're going to get into questions about animals and the cosmos and things like that.
2: Right.
1: So we're picking up where we left off. The next question in the list, did God create the chicken or the egg first? Were animals created in pairs and fully developed?
2: You know, first of all, why is it that the chicken always gets top billing on this? You know, lizards lay eggs, turtles lay eggs, dinosaurs lay eggs.
1: Which came first, the dinosaur or the egg?
2: Yeah, yeah. I don't know where the phrase came from, but it's something that people ask all the time. And actually, the evolutionists that are skeptical and aren't really expecting an answer say this because they think it's unanswerable. They think that it's this virtually eternal cycle, and you could never pick one or the other first. But from a creationist perspective, you know what? It's a very easy question to answer. The chicken came first because you needed the chicken to care for the young that would be hatched from the eggs that came after the adult, fully developed chicken. So here, or the second part of the question was, were animals created in pairs and fully developed? The answer would be yes, they were created in pairs so that they could reproduce, and they had to be fully developed so that they could then have offspring and multiply and fill the earth as God told them to do.
1: Hmm.
2: So the answer to the question is the chicken came first.
1: Okay, another animal question. How were the animals made?
2: Well, that is told to us by the account in Genesis chapter 1. And so why don't we go ahead and read how it says they were created. In Genesis chapter 1, verse 24, it says, "Then God said, let the earth bring forth living creatures after their kind, cattle and creeping things and beasts of the earth after their kind, and it was so. And God made the beasts of the earth after their kind, and the cattle after their kind, and everything that creeps on the ground after its kind, and God saw that it was good." So now the question was, how were the animals made? And it simply says that God made them, and it says that the earth brought forth these living creatures. And, you know, the plants were made in the same way. God simply said, let the earth bring forth, and the Word of God says the earth brought forth these animals and plants. So there's not a lot of explanation here. It doesn't talk about God's recipe. It doesn't talk about any specific things that God did. It simply says that he said, let these things happen, and they happened. We might wish that there was more information there, but there simply isn't. It's got to be enough for us to recognize that God spoke and the things came into being.
1: All right, so now that we know how the animals were made, how did the animals get their names?
2: Well, we know how some of the animals got their names. And this, again, is a question that a lot of times the skeptics throw out there as a way to disprove the idea that God created all these animals and that Adam couldn't have named all these animals because it would have taken too long. So then God couldn't have done the creation in 6 days because Adam couldn't name them all in a day. Well, you know what? When we read carefully in Genesis chapter 2, we find out that Adam didn't name all the animals, but he did name a bunch of them. So when we're asked how did the animals get their names, we can answer that some of the animals got their names from Adam, And I don't know, did God name the rest of them, or over time, you know, did man name them? A lot of them, I know, have just recently got their names because we keep discovering new species and naming them. Let's read the passage where it talks about Adam naming the animals. And like I mentioned, we'll see that he didn't name them all. So he didn't name all the snails. He didn't name every plant. At least at this point in the garden when God shows him these animals to give them names. In Genesis chapter 2, starting at verse 18, it says, "Then God said, 'It is not good for the man to be alone. I will make him a helper suitable for him.' Now out of the ground, the Lord God had formed every beast of the field and every bird of the sky and brought them to the man." Now notice then, the ones that God brings to the man were simply the beasts of the field and the birds of the sky.
1: Okay.
2: So even, it's not every bird. I don't know which exactly are the birds of the sky, but God just brought to the man, especially I think it's interesting, the beasts of the field.
1: Hmm.
2: The field is the place where man would cultivate the ground and where man would shepherd the animals. And so this is a very narrow group of animals, actually. And I like to think of it as the animals that man would deal with, the animals that man would see on virtually a daily basis. So these are the animals that God brought to the man to see what he would call them. And whatever the man called a living creature, that was its name. So where did some of the animals get their names? From Adam. And whether God named some of them and he told them the names of some, or if man just named them all, you know, later, we don't know. But a lot of the animals got their names right there on the sixth day of creation.
1: Now we're going to steer away from questions about animals in general and talk more specifically about dinosaurs.
2: All right, which is a pretty interesting group of animals, especially among kids.
1: Yes. Did the dinosaurs die out during the flood?
2: Easy for you to say.
1: And if so, were people and dinosaurs on this earth at the same time? One more follow-up. And if we were on earth at the same time as dinosaurs, why isn't there more about them in the Bible?
2: All right. Well, first, if I can repeat the question, did the dinosaurs die out during the flood? I'd say that, yeah, for the most part, they died out, but they didn't go extinct. So, you know, I'm making a distinction between dying out. Mm-hmm. You know, obviously, their populations being weaned way, way down.
1: Like animals in general.
2: Right, exactly. Down to just, you know, two of each kind. Yes, they did die out during the flood. And actually, I think we should understand that even though some were on the ark and they tried to repopulate the earth, essentially they couldn't repopulate the earth, then they did completely go extinct. The person is asking this question because they said, if so, were people and dinosaurs on the earth at the same time? That comes from our evolutionary influence all around us that says, you know, humans didn't evolve until 60 plus million years after dinosaurs were extinct. Mm-hmm. It's a question that is asked all the time. You know, were people and dinosaurs together on the earth? The fact of the matter is, though, from a creation perspective, they were on the earth at the same time. They were, in fact, created on the same day, on the sixth day. God created land animals and man. And then finally, when they said, if dinosaurs and people were on the earth at the same time, why isn't there, you know, more about them in the Bible? Well, I think that we have very little information about anything, frankly, before the flood. We've got 11 chapters all the way up to the point of Abraham. And the flood comes along at the sixth chapter of the Bible. So there's just so little. And, you know, frankly, we could wish there was a lot more. There's so little about the history of man before the flood that I don't think it's surprising that there's not a bunch of information about dinosaurs. The only information that we have about dinosaurs in the Bible comes from the account in Job's day when God is describing Behemoth and Leviathan. And frankly, there's some pretty detailed information there about those two creatures, but I can't explain exactly why there isn't more information about dinosaurs and man, except that perhaps, you know, when the Bible was written, dinosaurs weren't that big of an interest. It's more, I think, frankly, from the evolutionary emphasis of our day and this impression that evolutionists try to impose on people that dinosaurs existed millions and millions of years before people, that they've engendered such an interest in dinosaurs. And there is that idea of since we've never seen them. There's always that curiosity.
1: Yeah.
2: And they're big and interesting, you know. But we don't really have a good answer for why there isn't any more about dinosaurs and man in the Bible than what we have recorded for us in Job.
1: Well, since you mentioned Job and dinosaurs, our next question, was Job writing about dinosaurs that were still alive, or had they already died?
2: Well, you know, that's a good question, because the possibility of God just talking to Job about an ancient creature that no longer existed is plausible. But I would say that because of what God is actually doing there, the reason that he's giving all these examples, starting in Job chapter 38, to Job, as object lessons of the greatness of these things that he created compared to his greatness, I think that we should understand that Job knew what Behemoth was. And he understood that, you know, you aren't going to capture Behemoth. You're going to leave him alone. We should understand that indeed those dinosaurs did live in Job's day. They may have been rare, but Job knew about this creature named Behemoth. And he knew about Leviathan, which was even a more ferocious creature. And as I've mentioned before on this program, I tend to think that, yes, there was this fire-breathing dragon, known as Leviathan. But more importantly, this creature was a type of the most terrifying creature ever created, and that was Satan himself, Lucifer. And of course, he wasn't created as a sinful being, but he became this fearsome, terrible being that we know as the devil.
1: Okay, steering away from questions about animals to questions about the cosmos, is it not possible for there to be life on another planet when there are billions of galaxies and trillions of stars and a Googleplex of planets?
2: I don't know what a Googleplex is, but first of all, let me say that this idea that there are more planets than stars, and of course, we know that there are more stars than galaxies. Galaxies are made up of billions of stars. But this idea that there are more planets than stars is, frankly, a faulty notion. We do not know that. We know that there are some stars that have some planets circling around them. But our solar system, we should understand, may be virtually unique. There aren't planets around all the stars, at least from what we can tell. Now, it is difficult to detect a planet. We can't see them by any means. Let me point out that I'm talking about solar systems outside of our own, of course. But you know, this is something, again, that evolutionists have sort of tried to give the impression that, oh, there are more planets than stars. And so, of course, if there are that many planets out there, some of them must be Earth-like. And so some of them must then have water. And of those planets, then they must have life evolving on them. That is purely speculative, and it really ignores the fact that the conditions that make up Earth in our solar system are fantastically complex, and the odds of these conditions occurring somewhere else are astronomical. So this idea of life being on other planets, is it possible? Frankly, statistically speaking, it isn't likely that there is life on other planets, even though the evolutionists keep trying to act like, well, statistically, it's very likely. It's just the opposite. And so ultimately, you know, we can't know absolutely for certain that there isn't life on other planets because the Bible doesn't say there isn't. But this is what the Bible says. In the beginning, God created the heavens and the earth. And that's not what I say. That's what Scripture says.
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2: Let me tell you, wealth and possessions don't begin to make for happiness. We lived in New York City where a thriving beauty shop business inspired my ambitions to make a fortune. From Dad, who was in the Merchant Marine, I got my love for adventure. And after serving a hitch in the Air Force, I went to work in sales and earned $100,000 my first year. That's the year my dad was killed in a car accident. My mom fell apart. From then on, she lived on pills in a mental hospital. By age 33, I owned sports cars, property, and homes. By then, I also was using drugs because my life seemed totally empty in spite of all my possessions. My high living came to an end as my business empire began to crumble in 1983. I was forced to liquidate holdings, including the plush condo in which my mother lived. She ended her life with pills, and my health took a nosedive. I was hiding out on my heavily mortgaged boat when a guy with a Bible came around. I ran him off several times, then went to his Bible study out of curiosity. I learned fast that my priorities were upside down. I had treasure on earth, but not in heaven. I needed Jesus. So I prayed to receive him as my Lord and Savior, and since then my life has peace and purpose. I'm Leo Palomo. Trust me. No, better yet, trust God. Nothing the world has to offer compares with knowing Christ. If the Son, therefore, shall make you free, you shall be free indeed.
1: If you would like to be free from the weight of sin by receiving Jesus Christ as Lord and Savior, or maybe you have questions about it, call 1-888-NEED-HIM right now. Free Indeed is a production of Pacific Garden Mission, 1458 South Canal Street, Chicago, Illinois, 60607. 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

0: He's worthy.
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0: SRN News, I'm Rich Thomason in Washington. Wall Street futures are soaring as oil prices tumble following announcement of a memorandum of understanding between the U.S. and Iran.
1: Vice President J.D. Vance tells Fox News this deal means Iran will never be able to have a nuke. President Trump making the announcement on his Truth Social page, saying the deal with the Islamic Republic of Iran is now complete. Congratulations to all, explanation point. I hereby fully authorize the toll-free opening of the Strait of Hormuz and simultaneously herewith authorize the immediate removal of the United States naval blockade. Ships of the world, start your engines, let the oil flow, explanation point. Laura Winters reporting.
0: And there are some key differences in the way the U.S. and Iran are describing the deal, which may be signed on Friday. Talks on Ukraine and Moldova joining the European Union are underway today.
2: Viktor Orban's loss in the Hungarian election in April and a new position taken by his successor have allowed these talks to begin. They will focus first on democracy in Ukraine. Among other considerations, Kyiv will have to show it's made sufficient progress on tackling corruption. The overall accession process could run for years, with Ukraine's battle-hardened military and cutting-edge drone technology. President Zelensky argues the EU needs his country for the future security of the whole continent.
0: The BBC's Nick Beek, Russia unleashing a massive overnight attack on Ukraine's capital Kiev, a centuries-old religious site, heavily damaged. Five rescue workers were killed in northeastern Ukraine. The war expected to be discussed at the G7 summit in Geneva. President Trump is on his way there now. Stock futures are sharply higher on Wall Street. The Dow futures up 447 points. NASDAQ futures 610 points higher. This is SRN News. Pastor Rob Pazienza is senior pastor at Coral Ridge Presbyterian Church in Fort Lauderdale, Florida, president of the nationally prominent Coral Ridge Ministries. It's part of SRN's Faith and Freedom series. We asked him why he feels America is a great country as our 250th birthday as a nation approaches.
3: Yeah, first I have to ask what made it great in the first place. And what made it great in the first place was the Great Awakening and the bold biblical preaching that happened all throughout colonial America leading up to the Declaration of Independence. So the greatness of America is found in our biblical roots, our Christian heritage, and the opportunities that we now have 250 years later for the church in America to point back to those biblical roots to say, if we have any chance of preserving American freedom, it's through revival and it's through the church in North America waking up to what's happening in our culture.
0: Pastor Rob Pazienza adds that America's churches will continue playing a major role as America enters its next 250 years. This is SRN News. He lived his life on the very edge, and ultimately that is what led to his demise.
4: He was known as the Spider-Man of Yemen, and he has died after falling into a volcano crater. Authorities say 30-year-old Al-Kwaki Ibn Antar was climbing the steep walls of the Hardad Dam volcanic crater without safety equipment when he lost his grip and fell. Antar had gained fame for his high-risk climbing videos, which often went viral. Jason Walker reporting.
0: President Trump has celebrated his 80th birthday by announcing that preliminary agreement to end the Iran war and a UFC cage fighting event on the White House lawn. The UFC event, which is also part of the 250th anniversary of the Declaration of Independence, featured seven fights. More details, SRN News.
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7: The post-World War II communist revolution forced me to flee my home state of Slovakia. On the verge of divorce, I intended to leave my wife Mary behind. But at the last minute, a power greater than myself convicted me to take her along. Together, we planned our escape route and ran for our lives. But when we found refuge, our constant bickering made it impossible to find the peace we'd struggled so long for. Although the war was over, our life together was like a battlefield, and despite all we'd been through, we still planned to dissolve our marriage. A fellow refugee shared a Christian newsletter with us that was mailed from the United States, filled with true stories from couples whose marriages were just as rocky as ours. All of them stayed together in the end because they found the secret to inner peace and resolution, receiving Jesus Christ as their personal Savior and trusting in God's Word to guide their decisions. I realized that if Christ could help all those couples, then I needed Him to save me and our marriage too. Wherefore, they are no more twain, but one flesh. What therefore God hath joined together, let not man put asunder. That transformation changed everything for Mary and me. We became examples for Christ and godly parents to our son and daughter. And He wants to help you. Just ask Him. I'm George Ozdenik. If the Son therefore shall make you free, ye shall be free indeed.
6: If you would like to be free from the weight of sin by receiving Jesus Christ as Lord and Savior, call 1-888-NEED-HIM right now. 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

0: When we're in sin, it's often impossible to see it. We justify lust by calling it love. We justify greed by calling it security. We justify hate by saying they're the problem. Sometimes we can't see the obvious because we believe the lies of the devil.
1: Satan blinds our minds. That's the reason you cannot come to Christ with your mind. You cannot come with your mind alone. You can't think your way to Christ. You can't go to a university and study how to find Christ out of a textbook.
0: The painful truth is, we're lost in our sin and alone for eternity without Jesus.
1: That's the reason it takes the supernatural act of the Holy Spirit to convict you and to break through that blindness so that you can know Christ.
0: If you're lost, you can be found. So don't wait. 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That's BillyGraham.org.

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1: I never knew my biological father and always had an unfulfilled longing made worse by my drunken stepfather who beat me and my older sister. When I was 5, a favorite uncle abused me, so I didn't trust men after that. Mama was consistently loving, but we moved so often I had to repeat the 3rd grade, adding to my feeling of failure. We finally settled near Atlanta when I was 14 and attended church. I made a profession of faith, but we moved when I started high school. I wanted to be accepted and started smoking pot with friends, and I became promiscuous in the 11th grade, the same year my stepdad left us. I quit school, then was laid off, so I got my GED, joined the Army, and became a military policeman based in Germany. While in Germany, I went with friends to hear an evangelist in Brussels and again felt God's convictions. But I left the Army after 2 years, went home, and started college. I worked hard and did well. My sister persuaded me to go to Florida, where we hung out in bars, and I ended up pregnant. Mom urged me to get an abortion, something that still haunts me. Then I rejoined the Army and went back to Germany, where I met Glenn. We married, and God made beauty for ashes in my life when Jesus set me free of the past and gave me a new life. I'm Eve Williamson. If the Son, therefore, shall make you free, ye shall be free indeed.
0: If you would like to be free from the weight of sin by receiving Jesus Christ as Lord and Savior, or maybe you have questions about it, call 1-888-NEED-HIM right now. Free Indeed is a production of Pacific Garden Mission, 1458 South Canal Street, Chicago, Illinois, 60607. 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

0: In our last study, Joseph was in a very precarious position. He walked right into a trap set by his brothers. What's next for him? Well, that's what we're going to discover on this episode of Through the Bible with Dr. J. Vernon McGee. I'm Steve Schwetz, and as you grab your Bible and find your seat on the Bible bus, Greg and I have got a few minutes to share some encouraging responses from our ministry, this time in Germany.
1: Yes, that's right. Our German ministry goes all the way back to 1996, although the current translation, as many of our listening family know, we often will reproduce for various reasons. We might want to make a more current language production.
0: Yeah.
1: And I actually was able to train Kai-Uwe Waltschak, which is the he's a young guy, probably 50 years old, and they love him. The listeners love him. Back in 2012.
0: I was going to say, you know you're old when you call a young guy 50.
1: Yeah, I know. I know, Steve.
0: Okay. Well, let's get to the letters.
1: This is
0: This is the first note
1: let's
0: from
1: move
0: Elizabeth.
1: On.
0: Oh, this is a letter from, a note from Elizabeth. For almost 3 years now, we have been working with your materials in our small group. We always listen to a podcast beforehand and then discuss it together. We are so grateful for the materials and feel truly blessed. Thank you so much.
1: And Steve, long before we started talking about Through the Bible radio home groups or home groups, the Holy Spirit has been forming home groups for decades.
0: Yeah, okay? And they've been using it.
1: Yes, and he's a great organizer of ministry.
0: Yes.
1: All right, another listener writes this: we enjoy listening to the program with Kai-Uwe Waltschak, and that's, as I said, that's Dr. McGee in the German language. It is wonderful how vividly he teaches God's Word. It makes me want to study often and learn more. Hmm. And Steve, let me just give a little background. I remember when I was training Kai-Uwe back in 2012, he was very intimidated. A lot of our speakers, they feel the weight of what they're being asked to do.
0: Yeah,
1: and, he said, I don't know. I don't know whether God's going to use me. And we said, brother, just stay with the material and God will use you. So it's great to see this, you know, wonderful response of his teaching.
0: Yeah, that is an encouragement. And here's another one. This is a German listener who sent this note to us. Our small group, there's another reference, has been using your teaching for over 2 years to study God's Word and understand it better. By God's grace, our group has grown tremendously during this time, and we always look forward to each episode.
1: Yeah, once again, we've been hearing this for decades. Back in the sort of radio-only days, we would often get letters of people that would say, we sit around at night and we listen together and discuss, or we actually have often over the years gotten letters that said that people formed churches, and when it came time for the preacher, they just turned the radio on.
0: Yeah.
1: And so, you know, God has been using Through the Bible to minister to groups of people and churches.
0: Yeah, and I like the fact that we've now focused on the Bible companions for both the New Testament, and we're going to be completing the Old Testament, and I have done it in small groups myself where we use one of those Bible companions, available for free, by the way, on our website if you want to print them on PDF. Otherwise, you can order them through Amazon or through our website, Books of 10. And it's a great way to engage if you want to do something more than just listen to an individual program. So be sure to check those out. We don't want to focus a lot on that. We want to get to another listener letter here, but just a note to be thinking about if you're looking for resources to do a small group Bible study yourself.
1: Yes. I think we have time to hear from an app user who said, thank you very much for this truly valuable and very well-designed app. I am deeply grateful for God's Word and am a joyful and faithful listener. Thanks be to Jesus Christ for this opportunity to hear His Word. As soon as I am financially able, I will send a donation.
0: That is so encouraging. Greg, let me pray for us and the program as we begin. Heavenly Father, we are thankful for the fruit that we're continuing to see all over the world, but specifically in Germany. I pray that you would continue to bless the German language program of Through the Bible as it goes out, that people would listen to it in many different forms, that Bible studies would be formed, that churches would be birthed in part as a result of the ministry of Through the Bible. Pray that you would bless the teaching as it goes out now. In Jesus' name, amen. Now let's turn to Genesis 37 as we make our way through the Bible with Dr. J. Vernon McGee.
2: We come back to this 37th chapter of Genesis. If you have your Bible and we'll turn there, we're going to put in at the 20th verse. We got down through the 19th last time. This is a chapter that actually tells us about Joseph. He becomes the very important one the next chapter we come to, 38, which we'll get into today, is a chapter that, again, seems not to be necessary for the book of Genesis. Some think they wished it had been left out, but it's very important to the story, and we'll see why when we get to it. It has nothing about Joseph, however. Now, as we come back, we will recall, I'm sure, we saw that Joseph, at 17 years of age, had become the favorite son of his father, and that he'd had these dreams that caused his brothers to hate him. They hated him before because his father was partial to him, and he apparently told his father about them, their evil deeds, and apparently they were engaged in quite a bit of it. This poor man Jacob really found out that God didn't approve of this matter of plurality of marriage by any means, and it certainly caused sorrow in his home. Now, we find that Joseph is sent by Jacob, his father, to seek his brethren. They had gone north. In fact, the matter is they'd gone all the way from Hebron up to Shechem, and when he got to Shechem, why, he couldn't find them, and the reason was the grass there wasn't too good that year, so they'd moved on up to Dothan, and a man that saw him wandering around and asked him who he was seeking, he told him, and this man said, well, the thing to do is to go up to Dothan, because he said, I heard them talking it over, and that's where they went. And so when Joseph went to Dothan, he found them, and they saw him coming with this coat. Apparently it had sleeves in it that set it apart. In fact, that gave him a position above his brethren, and he certainly was not the oldest one by any means, or even next to the oldest. And as a result, why, we find that they are very jealous of him, and they've determined now to destroy him. In fact, they want to kill him. That's how much they hated him. And when he came up to them, they ridiculed, of course, and they said, behold, this dreamer cometh. And verse 20, come now therefore and let us slay him, cast him into some pit, and we'll say, some evil beast hath devoured him, and we'll see what will become of his dreams. Now, Reuben here, who has already lost his position as the firstborn, it'll be transferred to Judah. But Reuben actually stands out in a good light here. He has more mature judgment than the others. And verse 21 I'm reading, and Reuben heard it, and he delivered him out of their hands and said, let us not kill him. They would have slain him right there and then. But Reuben intervened, and he rescued him and said, look, brethren, let's not kill him. And Reuben said unto them, shed no blood, but cast him into the pit that's in the wilderness. Lay no hand upon him, that he might rid him out of their hands to deliver him to his father again. Now, it was Reuben's avowed purpose that when he was put in the pit, that he would slip back and take him out of the pit and take him home to his father and tell him what had happened. But when he was put in the pit, it came to pass, verse 23, when Joseph was come unto his brethren, they stripped Joseph out of his coat of many colors that was on him. In other words, that coat was like waving a red flag in front of a bull because they hated him. That set him apart from them, and they certainly didn't like that by any means, because several of them, according to the law of primogeniture, that is, that the elder has prior claim, why, there were several of them that were older than he was. And they took him and cast him into a pit, and the pit was empty. There's no water in it. And they sat down to eat bread, and they lifted up their eyes and looked, and behold, a company of Ishmaelites came from Gilead with their camels, bearing spicery and balm and myrrh, going to carry it down to Egypt. These were traders that were going by. And Judah said unto his brethren, what profit is it if we slay our brother and conceal his blood? In other words, Judah now intervenes. It doesn't seem to be a very good plan of his, but at least he doesn't want murder to take place, and he doesn't want the blood to be on the hands of the brothers of Joseph. And he makes this suggestion, come and let us sell him to the Ishmaelites, and let not our hand be upon him, for he's our brother and our flesh, and his brethren were content. Well, they said, what we want to do is to get rid of him, and if we sell him to these Ishmaelites, they'll take him down to Egypt. That's where they're going, sell him into slavery, and that to us is just the same. It's getting rid of him, and slavery in many places was a living death anyway. Certainly, they'd never hear from him again. And so we read verse 28, then there passed by Midianites, merchantmen, and they drew and lifted up Joseph out of the pit and sold Joseph to the Ishmaelites for 20 pieces of silver, and they brought Joseph into Egypt. Now, I'm sure that at this point you're saying, well, Moses, make up your mind. You called them Ishmaelites at first, then you called them Midianites, now you come back and call them Ishmaelites again. What are they? And isn't this an error in the Bible? I was handed many years ago now by a student, and it had been handed to him a little blue paperback book that showed, I think, 1,000 or 2,000 errors in the Bible. I looked it over. I never found any errors except in that little book. And one of the errors was here. At one place it says Ishmaelites, another place Midianites, which is accurate. Well, let's look at this for a moment, because this is quite interesting, and it reveals how the critic and those that hate the Bible, how they can manufacture actually that which reveals something of the accuracy of it. Now, who were the Ishmaelites? Who was the father of the Ishmaelites? Abraham. Who's the father of the Midianites? Well, Abraham. You see, Ishmael was a son of Abraham by Hagar. Midian was a son of Abraham by Keturah that he married after the death of Sarah. Now, these are brethren, actually, Ishmaelites and Midianites. And they're akin to this crowd here, boys that are selling their brother, too, by the way. And after all, at this particular time, even an Israelite, there are not but 12 of them. And how many Ishmaelites do you think there'd be at this time? I doubt whether it'd be over 100 of them, that is, of all of them. And Midianites, how many of them would it be? Midian was born after Isaac was born, so that there could not probably have been maybe a dozen Midianites. Well, with the small groups like that, tribes in that day, and they're related, and the desert was traveling to Egypt, at least in that day, was dangerous. So they just joined together. And what Moses is trying to make clear to us as we read this is that the Ishmaelites and the Midianites had joined together. Small band of each made them stronger, and they're related. They understand each other. So they're on the way down to Egypt to do business. May I say that the Word of God makes good sense if you just let it make good sense. We are the folk that don't make good sense with it. And, of course, ignorance adds a great deal to the contradictions that people think they find. The contradiction is not in the Bible, but it's in the ignorance of people who read. And this, of course, is a good example. You can see how whoever wrote this knew exactly what the situation was in that day. Now, they sell Joseph, and they're taking Joseph down to the land of Egypt. And verse 29, and Reuben returned unto the pit, and behold, Joseph was not in the pit. And he rent his clothes. He returned unto his brethren and said, the child is not, and I, whither shall I go? And they took Joseph's coat and killed a kid of the goats and dipped the coat in the blood. Now, whether they brought Reuben in on this, I don't know. I'm of the opinion they did. I think they said, well, we sold him into Egypt, and he's halfway down there now. So they've got now to get some sort of a cock and bull story to tell old Jacob about what happened to Joseph. Now, what do? They took Joseph's coat, and they killed a kid of the goats and dipped the coat in the blood, and they sent the coat of many colors, and they brought it to their father and said, this have we found. Know now whether it be thy son's coat or no. Pretty clever, isn't it? Why, they act as if they never had seen Joseph. All that they knew according to their story, which is a lie, they said, "Why, we found this coat." And believe me, they knew that coat. They hated that coat. And they say, "Why, we don't recognize the coat, but do you recognize it? Could this be the coat of your son?" Believe me, Jacob knew whose coat it was, and he knew it and said, "It's my son's coat. An evil beast hath devoured him. Joseph is without doubt rent in pieces." This is the conclusion, and the natural conclusion that he would come to, and the conclusion that these other sons of Jacob intended for him to. But let's pause now a moment, take a look at this. Does this matter of deceiving the father with a goat, does that remind you of anything that we've had before? Well, if you'll just think about this for a few moments, do you recall that when Jacob was a young fella, he and his mother connived together to deceive Isaac, and the thing they did was they killed a goat, and they cooked it up, you know, made him savory meat to eat, and then they took the skins of the goat and put it on the hands of Jacob, and he went in and deceived his father, and the thing has to do with a goat. Now, the brethren of Joseph, sons of Jacob now, they kill a goat. They dip the coat of many colors in the blood, and they come and hand it to old Jacob and said, "Do you recognize it?" Jacob said, "I sure do." And so we found it up there. Looks like a wild beast or something must have got to him. Something happened to him. And old Jacob came to the conclusion that his boy's been killed. He's been deceived. Will you listen to this? He is deceived in the very way that he had deceived. Chickens come home to roost. The Word of God says, and says it very specifically, "Be not deceived. God is not mocked. Whatsoever a man sows, that shall he also reap." Not something else, not something similar, but the same thing. If you sow to the flesh, you will love the flesh, reap corruption. This man Jacob did some bad sowing. He used deception. And in the same way in which he deceived his father, when he became a father, he's deceived in the identical way. You see, when you sow corn, you get corn. When you sow tares, you get tares. You get exactly what you sow. That's true in any realm you care to move it today. And it's certainly true in the moral and spiritual realm, and that's true today of any believer. If you think you can get by with sin and you're a child of God, you have another thought coming. In fact, you better take that other thought and not do the thing, because God is no respecter of persons. He said this is the way it's going to be, and just because you are you, you don't get by with it. I talked to a minister. Oh, this has been now at least 5 years ago, that he got involved with another man's wife. It was a sordid story. As I talked with him, he tried to justify himself on the basis that he was something special of the Lord's, that because he was who he was, he operated on a different plane and by a different rule book than anyone else. May I say, God's no respecter of persons. The very way in which this fella had sinned, it had come home to him. God says you don't get by with it at all. If you sin in this direction, the day will come. It took it a long time for the chickens to come home to roost, but they came home to roost for this man. Now, will you notice the grief of Jacob? And this is something else to note at this point. "And Jacob rent his clothes, put sackcloth upon his loins, and mourned for his son many days. And all his sons, all his daughters, rose up to comfort him, but he refused to be comforted, and he said, 'For I'll go down into the grave unto my son mourning.' Thus his father wept for him." And somebody is going to say, "My, isn't that a demonstration of how much he loved his son Joseph?" Well, I'll have to admit he certainly loved his son Joseph. But this man has not learned to walk by faith yet, friends. You remember the experience he had at Peniel? It was the deflation of the old ego, perpendicular pronoun I. The flesh collapsed there. But now he's got to learn to walk by faith. And he hadn't learned it. And he hasn't learned it at this point. You will notice when you get to the 11th chapter of Hebrews and the example of faith of Jacob, you find nothing in his life. It's not until you get to the time of his death that you find faith really exhibited in his life. And if you want to know whether this is an exhibit of faith or not, compare the grief of this man to David at the weeping for his son and also of his weeping over Absalom. Now, David loved his son Absalom and loved that little one that was born just as much as Jacob loved his son, Joseph. But he also was a man of faith. And after he had grieved, he went on. He knew someday, he said concerning that little one, he said, that little one can't come back to me. That's for sure. My grieving won't help there a bit. But I'm going to the little one someday. What faith? Poor Jacob, you see, is not walking by faith, friends. This is abnormal grief. And Christian friend, and I'm talking, I'm sure, to some folk, you've lost a loved one. You can't get over it. I want to say to you, not brutally, but kindly, learn to walk by faith. You manifest the Christian life when you recognize that you can't bring that one back and your grieving is doing no good at all. But if the one you're grieving of is a child of God, you're a child of God, then walk by faith. You're going to see that one someday. And you're going to see that one and never be separated. Now, look, can't you walk by faith? Don't exhibit that lack of faith that is in the people of the world. And that's the way they grieve today. Now, we read verse 36, the last verse here. And the Midianites sold him into Egypt unto Potiphar, an officer of Pharaoh's and captain of the guard. Now we're going to leave Joseph right there, and we'll pick up his story in chapter 39. But we come to chapter 38. Again, another chapter that seems to be about as necessary as a fifth leg on a cow. You just don't seem to need chapter 38 at all. And after you read the story, you rather wish it was left out of the Bible. I've had any number of people say, well, why is that chapter put in the Bible? May I say chapter 38 is the worst chapter in the Bible. We'll take that up next time and go into not too much detail, but some. But there's some names here. It's the sin of Judah, actually. It's the sin and the shame of Judah. And Judah is going to be the one, the tribe out of which the Messiah is coming. And there are some names that appear here that are quite interesting. And you find a name like Judah, and then you find a name like Tamar, and you say, my, I've seen these names before. Wonder where it was I saw them. Well, now, if you would turn to the first chapter of the New Testament, Gospel of Matthew, you read a genealogy there, and it's the genealogy of the Lord Jesus Christ. And you'll find out Judah begat Phares of Zerah of Tamar. And of all things, you say, well, you mean to tell me this is the line of the Lord Jesus? Yes, friends, it happens to be the line that leads to the Lord Jesus Christ. Amazing thing, isn't it, that this reveals the awful sin. And the Lord Jesus came in that line, friends. He really took our place down here, didn't he? He came into a sinful line. That's what the Word of God's trying to tell us. He was made in all points like as we are, yet he himself sin apart. But he came into that line, that human line, where all have sinned and come short of the glory of God. You'll see that chapter next time. Until then, may God richly bless you, my beloved.
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0: Our story on the Bible Bus today is just one step in a five-year journey through the entire Word of God. 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Is this your story?
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2: There is no peace of mind for someone who is mentally and emotionally tormented, as I was for years. The first hint of my illness came in high school, where my grades were good, but I had no friends. The first year of college was difficult, the second one impossible. I went home depressed at Christmas, having horrible dreams of killing my siblings. Our family doctor referred me to a psychiatrist who put me in a mental hospital. After a year of tranquilizers and shock treatments, I was moved to a halfway house, but I was still an angry, self-centered person. I hated the world, hated myself, hated God. Seeking attention, I attempted suicide. Then I really began losing my mind. Back to the mental ward I went, indulging in rages that left me in restraints. My sister came to visit and told me that Jesus would heal me if I would pray. So I tried her advice. When I was released, she continued to study the Bible with me and took me to church, where I heard the gospel. That night in my room, I asked God's forgiveness through Jesus Christ, and He began the work of changing me into a brand new person. It was a long struggle because I had so many bad attitudes and habits to overcome. But other believers in Christ helped me by forgiving my outbursts of anger and just loving me. My name is Diane, and the Prince of Peace gave me peace of mind. I know He'll work miracles in your life too. If the Son, therefore, shall make you free, you shall be free indeed.
1: If you would like to be free from the weight of sin by receiving Jesus Christ as Lord and Savior, or maybe you have questions about it, call 1-888-NEED-HIM right now. 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

0: Have you ever longed to start life over again? Would you like to do some things different?
1: Billy Graham.
0: You have thought a long time about religion and Christianity, yes. And you go to church once in a while. Maybe you go all the time. But deep in your heart, there's not that personal relationship with Christ. You're not certain your sins are forgiven. You're not sure if you died, you'd go to heaven. You're not certain that you have eternal life, but you would like to be sure. And you would like to start over today with a new beginning with God. Give yourself totally to Christ and let Him transform you.
1: You don't have to be uncertain about where you'll spend eternity. You can have a fresh start by beginning a personal relationship with Jesus Christ. 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We're the Billy Graham Evangelistic Association.

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1: What happens to you may well be beyond your control, but how you respond to trouble is entirely your call. Though I really don't believe in what we call luck, either good or bad, there are certain things which happen which are the result of just living in an imperfect, broken world. The front tire of your bike you're riding slips into a crack in the pavement. You're thrown and sustain a badly broken leg. The stock market falls suddenly, and what you thought was going to be enough to last for the rest of your life is suddenly shrunk to a very small nest egg. The storm struck with flooding your roof. The result was a flood of water that inundated your floor. Your company is downsizing, and you are the one who is released. Nobody likes to have his life disrupted by what some call bad luck. I don't. Neither do you. But I am more concerned about my ability to cope, my attitude and feelings in tough times, than I am in preserving myself from bad things which do happen. When you are God's child, you should live in a different framework and face trouble differently than the one who feels like an orphan in a big world. The Bible says God is sovereign, that there is a limit to what He allows. It also tells me that because I am His child, I am not exempted from the effect of evil in our world. When difficulty knocks at my door, I am always reminded that God promised to be with me in times of trouble, not necessarily insulate me and keep me from all difficulty. I try to remind myself of what Paul declared, that God's grace is sufficient, that His strength is made perfect or complete in my weakness. I also strive to remember that I don't have to see everything, understand everything, and know everything, provided I am following the shepherd of my soul who said He would walk with me through the dark valley. There are times when I force myself to concentrate on the promises that God has made. I go back and read about Daniel in the lion's den, Joseph in prison, maliciously accused of sexual assault he didn't commit. I read about Esther, who risks her life for her people, and Paul's tribulations and troubles, which make mine look small. I read Psalm 23, 2 Corinthians 4, where Paul talked about being hard-pressed on every side but not crushed, perplexed but not in despair, persecuted but not abandoned, struck down but not destroyed. A closing thought. When I was a kid growing up, I discovered the thrilling sagas of a Western writer by the name of Zane Grey, whose novels were filled with bandits, miners, Indians, buffalo hunters, and desperados. The plots were all fairly simple and played out about the same way over and over. It was the good guys versus the bad guys, and the good guy won out in the end. Quite often the beautiful girl was rescued by the hero who single-handedly confronted the gang of desperados and against impossible odds won, the triumph of good over evil. On more than a few occasions, I would be engrossed in one of his books when my mother would make an appearance demanding the lights be turned out and I go to sleep. Dutifully, I would acknowledge her request, turn out the light, then take a flashlight and go under the covers. Turning to the last chapter, I would read the conclusion. Then, knowing that everything turned out okay in the end, I could go to sleep. Not knowing the last chapter, we have to trust God for it and wait, realizing God is a good God, and I can trust Him. Then you can turn out the lights and sleep, indeed, while God takes the night shift.
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I had wandered so far away in sin. But you know his loving heart

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1: Ours was a broken home, so Dad gave me and my brother to our grandparents. I had badly crossed eyes. Grandma accused me of bad things that I didn't do then, but I would do someday. I was 14 when she died, and I was passed from one aunt to another. A friend and I ran away to New York City, where I got a job and used the money for an operation to uncross my eyes. But by then I was drinking. I lived with a man for 3 years until he got tired of my drunkenness, took me to Kansas City, and abandoned me. There I became a prostitute to keep myself in liquor. Then Frank came along and he bought my drinks for the next 3 years. He hitchhiked to Chicago while I stayed behind having hallucinations. When I ended up in the psychiatric ward, Frank came and took me to Chicago with him. The next 27 years were a succession of blackouts and living death from jail to the psychiatric ward. I even survived the collapse of a house. When I had had enough of that misery, I asked a social worker to send me some place where I couldn't go back on the streets. She sent me to Pacific Garden Mission, and there I heard the gospel. There I prayed to receive Christ as my Savior. The director of the women's division spent the whole night reading the Bible to me at my bedside. Jesus gave me peace and dignity and made me clean enough to spend eternity with Him. I'm Mary Howell. If the Son, therefore, shall make you free, you shall be free indeed.
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3: 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One day, however, he stumbled upon a discovery that startled him, something he could hardly believe.
2: And that discovery turned out to be extremely important for the medical profession.
3: That's right. In fact, many of you listening in right now have benefited from his discovery.
2: Well, I guess we shouldn't keep everyone in suspense any longer. Would you like for me to introduce your story today, Aunt Carol?
3: Certainly, Uncle Dan. Thank you.
2: All right, then. Here now is Aunt Carol's story for today, which we call Rintgen's Ray.
3: Our story begins in 1845, when on March 27th, Wilhelm Conrad Rentgen was born to Friedrich Rentgen, a textile manufacturer and merchant, and his wife Charlotte, who came from a well-known industrial and shipping family in Holland. When Wilhelm, or Willy as he was called, was 3 years old, the family moved to be near his mother's parents, and he was raised in the Netherlands, where he had a pleasant childhood, rather privileged in fact, and where he attended private schools. Sent in 1863 to the Utrecht Technical School in preparation for further training, Willy was well-liked and progressing nicely when a rather unfortunate situation developed.
4: Klaus, you should become an artist. You've captured him perfectly.
5: And we draw a little fuzz here.
4: Just wait till the next class sees this picture of that old goat teacher of ours.
6: You're right, Max. They'll frame this blackboard and put it in the museum.
5: Now, I'll just finish it up with this.
6: Ah! Perfect, Klaus. An ostrich neck.
4: Yeah, Willy. Perfect is right. Hey, here he comes. Willy, shh. Come on. We've got to sit down.
6: Oh, no,
4: Willy, come on! Look, come back to your seat. He'll think you drew it.
7: Rentgen, what's going on here? Why are you at the blackboard? Who drew this? Rentgen, did you draw this?
6: No, Herr Teacher, I did not.
7: Well, then, who did draw this insulting picture?
6: I can't say, sir, Herr Teacher.
7: Oh, you can't say. Is that so? Professor von Twill, could you come here?
8: Yes. What is it?
7: Rentgen here refuses to tell me who had the nerve to draw this outrageous drawing.
8: Oh? I'm sure he knows very well what happens when there is a breach of discipline here at the Utrecht Technical Institute.
7: Indeed. Wait until Herr Schultz hears of this, and the other professors as well.
8: Exactly. We do not tolerate such disrespect, Rentgen. Collect your things. I will contact your parents to tell them you are no longer enrolled here.
9: Wilhelm, I just keep going over and over it in my mind. You know how I wanted you to enter university, and now this? Kicked out. Without your graduation certificate.
6: I know, Herr Father. I'm sorry. They're my friends. I just couldn't tell.
9: Friends you're talking about? Your mother and I wanted a university graduate. Now you can't even enter.
6: Herr Father, it was just a...
9: Wilhelm! I will see the rector. They sometimes give special exams for the certificate. You will study. Do what it takes.
3: Wilhelm's father persisted, and after many months, permission was granted for the special examination. Willy studied hard for a year, and then the day of the examination came.
10: Come in.
11: Hello, Rentgen.
6: Hello, Herr Professor Baumann.
11: Rentgen, I believe you deserve another chance. You should do well.
6: Thank you, Herr Professor.
11: But as you can see, I am really sick today, so I've asked my colleague, Herr Professor Schultz, to administer the examination.
6: Schultz, sir?
11: Yes, just go through the door. He's waiting.
12: Come in.
6: Good day, Herr Professor.
10: Röntgen. So, you expect us to give you a certificate with your record of troublemaking? I haven't forgotten, you know. Well, I have prepared a special examination for you. Come with me.
9: So you say, Wilhelm, let me understand. Herr Professor Baumann had to go home sick, so Herr Professor Schulz administered the exam? The same Schulz who helped to throw you out?
6: Yes, the very same. And I studied so hard. He never intended to pass me.
9: Oh, I know, Willy. I suppose there's nothing left but to look into non-credit status at the university.
6: As an irregular student, you mean I would just audit the classes?
9: Yes, but at least you could hear lectures from some of our great scientists.
3: Indeed, Willy Röntgen was allowed to attend lectures at the great old University of Utrecht, Holland, where it seems many happy times were spent with his classmate, Carl Tormann.
4: Touché!
6: Oh, Carl, you got me. Swinging these sabers around, it's just not for me.
8: You should go at it more positively.
6: I really don't care to prove that I've engaged in the sport of fencing by walking around with a scar on my cheek. It's just elitist nonsense.
8: You're a good man, Willy. But you're kind of chafing here, aren't you?
6: Yes. Some of the other students are a pain. Plus, I'm not getting credit for the classes.
8: Let's put up our gear. We can talk on the way to my room. I've got an idea.
6: So, what's your idea, Carl?
8: Well, you know my dad was an engineer in Switzerland, and I happen to know that it is possible to enter the Polytechnic Institute in Zurich without having a graduation certificate. Of course, there is a stiff entrance exam.
6: Is that really so?
8: You can ask my dad.
6: Carl, your idea is fabulous!
3: Willy made the right decision in going to Zurich, Switzerland. Surprisingly, the director of the Polytechnic Institute there admitted him without an examination of any kind. Just 2.5 years later, in 1868, he received his diploma in mechanical engineering. After an additional year of study, Willy was awarded a doctorate. It was a happy time for the young scientist.
6: So you see, Johann, it was Professor Kunz here at the Polytech Institute who really got me interested in physics research.
9: And you said you just had one course in physics.
6: It's hard to believe, but true. Beautiful Zurich. It's been so good to me. Zurich and the entire Ludwig family. You, your wife, Lena, Bertha, and your other two children.
9: Well, we loved having you at our little inn so much. And I think we haven't talked about physics so much since...
12: Since Daddy here showed us how to jerk a tablecloth from under a glass.
9: Oh, Bertha, don't remind me. I'll be writing no papers about that little trick.
6: But seriously, you've all done so much for me.
9: We're so glad to know that you will be working with Herr Professor Kunt. Such a name. So famous. But we think you're spending too much time in the lab.
6: Oh, no, I'm just getting started.
9: Maybe that's why Bertha has been feeling depressed lately. Am I right, Bertha?
12: Daddy, do you have to?
6: Bertha? I think you have been looking a bit down. Tell you what, let's hire a carriage and go for a little ride.
13: This was such a nice idea, Willy. I'm really feeling much better.
6: You know better. I always feel better when you feel better.
13: Look, there's Grossmünster Church. Have you been there lately?
6: Not so much. They dissect God's word there like it is some kind of lifeless lab specimen.
13: Like you dissect all those crystals and the gases you've been studying with Herr Professor Kunt.
6: Oh, come on now. This is different. We have a living God who has given us his living word. And he has also created a marvelous natural system. If we study it with discipline, we can unlock incredible secrets. By the way, I'll be in the lab most of the weekend.
13: Again?
6: But I'll try to see you Sunday night. We have to make plans for the future, don't we?
13: Oh, yes. Yes, we do, Willy.
6: Driver, take us down to Lake Zurich, please.
14: Yes, sir.
2: Hmm, Aunt Carol. It sounds like love is in the air.
14: It does, doesn't it?
2: Well, I guess we'll find out more in just a moment. However, now is a good time to invite all you boys and girls who are at least 9 years old to join our Adventures in the Holy Bible Club.
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14: Life had been very rewarding for Wilhelm Röntgen in Zurich. He received his academic degrees, began serious research with the eminent professor August Kundt, and fell in love with Anna Bertha Ludwig. As soon as marriage plans were definite, Bertha went to Willy's home in Holland to learn how to run a German household. At the same time, Willy accepted Professor Kundt's invitation to move with him to the University of Würzburg in Germany. One of Professor Kundt's first items of business at Würzburg was to obtain faculty status for his able assistant, Wilhelm Röntgen.
8: We have never done this before. He has no graduation certificate.
6: This must not happen.
15: I don't care how good he is. And what about his lack of training in the languages?
16: Exactly. He's certainly deficient there.
17: My colleagues, settle down, please. Professor Kundt, please be assured of our complete confidence in you and your many achievements in physics. We are also sure that you have not acted unwisely in the selection of an assistant who displays such zeal for exhaustive thoroughness in all he does. Nevertheless, we must recognize that Röntgen, lacking a graduation certificate from his gymnasium, is automatically disqualified from holding faculty rank. We cannot allow an exception.
8: Wilhelm, my friend, I'm disappointed. I thought I could convince them.
6: I thought I'd heard those words for the last time. No certificate. And insufficient training in the classical languages.
8: Insufficient training in the classical languages. Believe me, this is not the end of it.
6: No. Besides, there's more to life. You know my wedding date is confirmed now. You are coming, aren't you?
8: Absolutely.
6: All right. Listen up, everyone. Attention, attention, please. Bertha? That is Mrs. Röntgen and I. All right. We want to thank everyone for being here. Our parents, those who came from Zurich, my old friend Karl Tormann, everyone.
18: And dear Willy, I want everyone here to know that you are going to be one of the best physicists ever.
6: Oh, but
19: he already is.
14: The very year he was married, 1872, Wilhelm Röntgen followed his mentor August Kundt again, this time to the University of Strasbourg. And for more than a decade, Willy occupied increasingly prestigious positions at some of Europe's most outstanding universities. Then, in 1888, he was offered an honored position by the University of Würzburg.
18: Willy, this is wonderful. What a beautiful, spacious apartment. Private quarters just for us here on the second floor of the new Physical Institute building.
15: I'm very handy to my work. The new laboratory downstairs is very well equipped.
18: Look, we even have a conservatory, our own little greenhouse.
15: I can't help thinking how different things are now from our first situation here. Remember how they refused to offer me a faculty position because of insufficient training?
18: Oh, yes, my dear. Your modesty cannot hide the brilliant work you've done since we were here before.
15: Evidently. I guess in those 16 years, I have now met with their official approval. Almost unbelievably, I am now the professor and director of the university's brand new Physical Institute.
14: Wilhelm loved his work deeply. His teaching and experimentation occupied the very fabric of his life. But he also loved his summer vacations in Switzerland, where he and his friend Leonhard Enderlin vied with one another to identify the most wildflowers. Of course, Bertha thoroughly enjoyed the outings as well.
15: This looks like... Sure enough, it's Scabiosa columbari.
20: Leonhard, I've got another one. How about you?
21: I found two. Bertha has one too. Here you are. Campanula cochleanifolia, Planthera chlorantha, and for Bertha... Edelweiss.
15: Edelweiss. It's one of the joys of these wonderful mountains.
18: Look, down in the valley, the train to St. Moritz.
15: So I see. Oh, the smell of the pines. It's so magnificent here.
18: I wish we could stay longer.
15: You know, I almost hate to go back to the lab, but my assistant is waiting for me.
18: I know, but really, I do believe you love your work nearly as much as you enjoy our vacations.
15: Maybe I do at that. Anyway, the day after tomorrow, we'll be back at our experiments once more.
16: Ah, Herr Professor Röntgen.
17: How are the Alps this year, Professor?
15: Very fine, thank you.
7: Professor Röntgen, welcome back.
15: Good morning, Herr Mueller. Nice to see you. Ludwig! Ludwig, I must get started. Where are the new cathode ray tubes?
5: In here, Dr. Röntgen. Welcome back. Your apparatus is waiting for you.
14: Building on the work of Philippe Lenard, a physicist in France, and others, Wilhelm Röntgen began a new experiment with a special vacuum tube called the Hittorf-Crookes tube that was known to emit an invisible radiation. Röntgen was startled when he turned on the tube in a darkened room and found that a small piece of specially painted cardboard glowed with a soft light.
15: Is this piece of cardboard glowing because the rays from the tube are causing the coating to light up?
14: It was November 1895, and Wilhelm was looking forward to the Christmas break when all the students would be gone and he could work totally undisturbed. Then, perhaps, he could solve some of the mysteries he was observing. He kept thinking about a theory that extremely short-wave light rays should be able to penetrate solid materials. Could these invisible rays pass through solids? He couldn't wait to find out.
15: All right. We'll just see whether Maxwell and von Helmholtz were right. I'll hold this book next to the tube and see if this mysterious phenomenon still makes the cardboard glow. If the rays pass right through the book, I'll just turn on the power. Yes! Amazing! The book makes a sort of shadow on the little screen, but some of the rays do pass right through it. Very interesting. How about this sheet of lead? Will the rays pass right through it, too? It's much more dense than the book. Turn it on again. Nothing. Absolutely nothing. I know. I'll try this little lead disc. Simply hold it up between my fingers, like this. Turn on the power with the other hand and... No! It cannot be! The lead disc stopped the rays, but... But there, I can see the image of my fingers, like faint shadows. And those darker images, they appear to be inside my fingers,
20: They appear to be the bones of my fingers.
14: Wilhelm was terribly shaken by what he was seeing, something no human being had seen before, the image of bones inside living tissue. He abruptly stopped his experiments for fear that if word of this got out, he could be discredited by the academic community, become a laughingstock, his reputation ruined. But soon, working with the strictest privacy, he confirmed the existence of an exciting new phenomenon.
20: All right now. Bertha, put your hand here on top of this photographic plate.
0: Here?
20: Yes, yes, just so. And now I'm going to turn the tube on. All right, that should do it.
0: Now what?
20: Now I'm going to develop the film. Then you will see something amazing. Yes. Bertha, look, here it is.
0: Oh, really? My hand? That is my hand, isn't it?
20: Oh, yes. You see, there is your ring, like a bright circle. The rays are blocked by the metal in your ring.
0: But these are my bones, right inside my fingers. They look so, so skeletal, like I'm dead.
20: No, my dear, don't be afraid. Just think of what this can mean for medical science. For the first time, we can look inside a living person.
0: Yes. Yes, I guess you're right. But it looks very scary to me anyway.
20: I know what you mean. I was startled the first time I saw it too.
0: But really, if the rays can go right through us, maybe they will do some harm. You're experimenting all the time with these invisible rays and maybe...
20: No, don't worry, my dear. I've learned that the rays cannot pass through lead, and

0: Berta, this discovery is revolutionary, and it will not go unnoticed either by the scientific community or by the world at large. No longer will we live so quietly. Now the devil will have to be paid.
1: Although Wilhelm Röntgen knew that he had discovered some type of ray, he didn't know exactly what sort of ray it was, so he simply called it the X-ray. This incredible discovery did indeed create much excitement around the world, and requests for appearances began to pile up. After demonstrating his discovery to the Kaiser in Berlin, he also felt obliged to make a presentation at his own Physical Medical Society in Würzburg. This was the only public lecture he ever gave about the X-ray. The lecture hall was jammed with all kinds of important people, and many students standing, sitting on window ledges, filling every available space. And then the tall but modest scientist appeared in the doorway, embarrassed and a little unnerved at the crowd. The students responded instantly. This ovation went on for several minutes, followed by Röntgen's humble, soft-spoken lecture and demonstration. When Röntgen was finished, the famous anatomist Albert von Kolliker came forward.
2: Ladies and gentlemen, I don't believe that during the 48 years I have been a member of the Würzburg Physical Medical Society, I have ever seen a presentation of greater significance for our field than we have had the honor of witnessing here today.
1: Honors were coming in from every continent, and every newspaper, it seemed, had to have an interview with the remarkable professor in Würzburg.
3: But Mrs. Röntgen, I came from Berlin 2 days ago. All this time I've
4: My paper in Hamburg is trying to get an interview with Professor Röntgen.
5: We have been very patient, you know.
3: Mrs. Röntgen, the people of this country are entitled to know more about this.
6: Such an eager crowd of reporters.
7: Berta, you're a saint to deal with the press for me. At least by standing on our second floor porch, you're not in the midst of them. But like I said when we went to the mailbox that day, my work has been totally disrupted. When is all this furor ever going to stop?
6: Now, Willy, you can relax. We can just be together for a while and you can enjoy your cherry tart. Look, I've baked a whole plateful.
0: Just like we have every summer. So good. Berta. In all this, people keep asking me why I don't apply for patents. Make a fortune, they say.
6: I know how you feel about such things, and I know you are a man of high principle. The results of research should be made available to all people for the benefit of mankind, and so...
0: Pardon me, Berta. What's that I hear? Sounds like a lot of people, and there's a band playing.
6: Let me go look. You just sit and relax. I'll take a look through the porch door. Billy, there's a huge crowd coming with torches, too.
7: What?
6: I can't remember the last time I saw a torchlight parade. Come and look.
0: What's going on? Why the parade?
8: Our esteemed Professor Röntgen and Mrs. Röntgen, as you can see, much of the city of Würzburg has come out tonight to pay you honor for the great contribution you have made to science and to humanity. Our student organizations have prepared statements which we would like to deliver to you personally.
1: Representatives of several fraternities came one at a time to the professor's second floor apartment to deliver a short speech while their compatriots marched in circles below, their torches making fancy patterns in the semi-darkness. After the last little speech, the deeply touched Professor Röntgen went again to the porch overlooking the crowd on the street.
0: When I was young, as most of you, I too had many aspirations, hopes for my life. But never in my dreams did I imagine that a torchlight parade would be held in my honor by a great German university in recognition of something that is nothing more than a scientific discovery. I should hope that each of you might be so honored sometime. I would be the first to congratulate you, but whether you are or

0: not. There is a principle of life that has far-reaching benefits. It can help each one of you. For you see, I have tried it myself. Basically, that is to be deeply committed to one's work and to its fullest development, whatever it might be. Then honors will come to you too. My hope is that all of you will be able to enjoy such happiness. Now, how about 3 cheers for our beloved University of Würzburg? Hooray! Hooray! Hooray!
1: Professor Rentgen was certainly very modest about his achievement.
2: Mm-hmm.
1: Wouldn't he have been amazed if he could have known how X-rays are used every day the world over in our time?
2: True, Uncle Dan. And today, X-rays aren't scary or unusual. They're an integral part in diagnosing many medical problems, not just those having to do with bones.
1: Just think what an amazing contribution to the health and well-being of millions of people was made possible by the work of just one dedicated scientist.
2: Yes, and we want to encourage all you boys and girls to remember that someday, if you study and work hard, you too might make a wonderful discovery that will benefit mankind.
1: Well, it's time for us to say goodbye.
2: And may God bless and keep you till we meet again.
3: This has been your Story Hour, building for a better tomorrow.
2: This is Aunt Carol
1: and Uncle Dan saying
2: goodbye, everyone.
3: See

0: It is not funny.
1: You said you were sure that in his hunger and weakened condition, he could not resist your suggestion that he turn the stone to bread and eat, but he did resist.
0: He quoted scripture. It is written, he said.
1: And you, even you cannot cope with the word of God. There is no thing to combat scripture.
2: Oh, he must have recognized me.
1: Oh, it is written, he that perverteth his way shall be known.
0: It is written, it is written.
2: It is written. Yes, that's the approach I shall make on my next assault against Jesus. Yes!
3: Then the devil took Jesus to the holy city and set him on the highest point of the temple.
2: It is obvious that thou art he who was cast from heaven, for like me you are acquainted with the scripture and understand its importance and truth. By suggesting that you turn stone to bread, I was only testing your fidelity. I commend your steadfastness and faith in God and his written word. May I suggest that you give yet another evidence of your faith? If thou be the Son of God, cast thyself down, for it is written, he shall give his angels charge concerning thee, and in their hands they shall bear thee up, lest at any time thou dash thy foot against a stone. Doubtest thou the word of God? If not, cast thyself down.
4: It is written again, thou shalt not tempt the Lord thy God.
1: Lucifer failed. Lucifer, that most beautiful, most intelligent of all created beings, again failed.
0: He quoted scripture.
1: Why didn't you yourself take hold of him and cast him from the temple?
0: Me? Cast him down? Yeah. You know very well angels of God would interpose to deliver him. I cannot compel men to do evil. I cannot control the minds of men unless they yield to my control. Men must consent. Let go of faith in God before I can exercise any power over them at all. You know that!
1: You may as well give up. Jesus manifests perfect trust in his Father.
0: Give up! Give up never! I shall keep on trying until I succeed. All will be mine.
1: Yes. And what approach is the great Lucifer going to use this time?
0: I think I shall appeal to his pride, his love of power and glory. All men love power and glory. This time I shall appear to him for what I am, the shining angel who was cast from heaven, and who, through the submission of Adam, am now the ruler, the prince of this world, with power to give and take as pleases me. I shall show Jesus the world in all its beauty and glory and
1: beautiful.
0: All...
1: Beautiful! This world, it is ugly, full of suffering and death.
0: But I shall hide these things from his view. He shall see only the beautiful, the sunlight on temple cities, marble palaces, fertile fields, and fruit-laden vineyards.
3: And the devil taketh Jesus up onto an exceeding high mountain, and showeth him all the kingdoms of the world, and the glory of them.
0: Of a truth, thou man of Galilee, thou art well acquainted with scripture. I shall speak truth to you. I am he who was cast from heaven. I am the mightiest and most intelligent of all angels. I am the leader of rebellion. I am the God of this world. By my power, I now cause all the kingdoms of the world, with their unsurpassed glory, to pass in view before thee. All this power will I give thee, and the glory of the world, for they are mine by right of dominion, and to whomsoever I will, I give them. If thou, therefore, wilt worship me, all shall be thine.
4: Get thee behind me, Satan, for it is written, thou shalt worship the Lord thy God, and him only shalt thou serve.
1: Exodus And then you left?
0: Such a foolish question. You know as well as I that when any man calls upon God and orders us away, we have to leave. Holy angels chase us away and bar us from returning as long as the person desires.
1: It is written, the name of the Lord is a strong tower. The righteous runneth into it and is safe.
0: You are laughing, and it is no laughing matter. Even I tremble before the name of the Lord and must flee from the weakest of men who take refuge in his name.
1: Do you know what happened to Jesus up there on that high mountain after you left?
0: Of course! Jesus fell down as one dead, but angels from heaven ministered to him, strengthened him with food, comforted him with the message of his Father's love, and the assurance that all heaven triumphed in his victory.
1: Warming to life again, his heart went out in sympathy to sinful men.
0: I know.
1: I suppose you also know that Jesus will not rest or cease his efforts until we are vanquished and fallen man is redeemed.
0: I know he will try, but fail. He must. We must vanquish him!
1: Oh!
3: It is written, submit yourselves therefore to God. Resist the devil, and he will flee from you. Draw nigh to God, and he will draw nigh to you. During the 40 days and nights Jesus spent in the wilderness, John the Baptist had been preaching. His words had taken such a hold on the nation as to demand the attention of the religious authorities. This authority, both religious and secular, was vested in a group of priests, chief rulers, and teachers known as the Sanhedrin, the Supreme Court of the nation.
5: As chief priest of Israel and president of the Sanhedrin, I call your attention to the man of the wilderness called John the Baptist. We cannot ignore him or his work any longer. We must do something.
4: John is demanding confession of sin. This is a new and startling message.
5: Even so, let us not lose sight of the fact that John's preaching, for the most part, announces the presence of the Messiah. If this is true, we as a body are eager to share in the national glory which the Messiah will bring to Israel.
4: We have no choice, then, but either to reject John as a false prophet or to sanction his words and join forces with him.
3: But which? That is the great question.
5: And I doubt if we are in possession of enough information to make a wise decision. Therefore, I suggest that we send a delegation of priests and Levites to Jordan and confer with this new radical teacher.
3: And it came about that a delegation was sent to the Jordan, and in their rich robes, in the pride of rank and power, stood before the prophet of the wilderness. A great multitude looked on.
6: We are delegates from the Sanhedrin. You will answer our questions. Who are you?
7: My name is John.
6: We know that, and that is not what we asked. Who are you?
7: I am not the Christ.
6: Who then? Art thou Elias?
7: I am not.
6: Art thou Moses, risen from the dead?
7: No.
6: Well, who art thou, that we may give an answer to the Sanhedrin? What sayest thou of thyself?
7: I am the voice of one crying in the wilderness, make straight the way of the Lord, as said the prophet Isaiah.
6: If thou be not the Christ, not Elias, neither Moses, why dost thou baptize?
7: I baptize only in water. In the midst of you is one whom ye know not, even he that cometh after me, whose shoelaces I am not worthy to untie. Behold the Lamb of God, which taketh away the sin of the world. I have seen and bear witness. Behold the Lamb of God.
8: Did you know? There was a man called John who was known as the disciple whom Jesus loved. He was there when Jesus died on the cross, and this is what he wrote in the Bible about love.
9: 1 John 3, verse 16. This is how we know what love is. Jesus Christ laid down his life for us.

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1: June 15th. Our reading in the Old Testament today will be from the book of 1 Kings, chapter 14, verse 1. We'll go through chapter 15, verse 24. We'll learn about a disguise. Why did the king not consult one of the false gods he worshipped? And why not go to the Lord's prophet personally and openly? Because Jeroboam was a coward and did not want to weaken his religious establishment, the one that he set up. He did not dare identify himself publicly with the true worship of Jehovah, even though he knew that his own religious leaders could not help him. Abijah had good news about the son, but bad news about everybody else in the royal family. God saw true devotion in the son and would not permit him to grow up in such an evil home. The boy was the only male to have a decent burial and be mourned. And under King Rehoboam, Solomon's great kingdom lost both quantity, the tribes, and quality, the treasuries. The costly golden shields were replaced by bronze shields, but the guards and the king went through the same ceremony. What a picture of some lives and ministries today. I mean, everything looks the same, but the value has vanished. All we do is keep up appearances. And now, let's begin our reading today in the Old Testament. June 15th, 1 Kings chapter 14, verse 1, through chapter 15, verse 24. At that time, Jeroboam's son, Abijah, became very sick. So Jeroboam told his wife, "Disguise yourself so that no one will recognize you as the queen. Then go to the prophet Ahijah at Shiloh, the man who told me I would become king. Take him a gift of 10 loaves of bread, some cakes, and a jar of honey, and ask him what will happen to the boy." So Jeroboam's wife went to Ahijah's home at Shiloh. He was an old man now and could no longer see. But the Lord had told Ahijah, "Jeroboam's wife will come here pretending to be someone else. She will ask you about her son, for he is very sick. You must give her the answer that I give you." So when Ahijah heard her footsteps at the door, he called out, "Come in, wife of Jeroboam. Why are you pretending to be someone else?" Then he told her, "I have bad news for you. Give your husband Jeroboam this message from the Lord, the God of Israel. I promoted you from the ranks of the common people and made you ruler over my people Israel. I ripped the kingdom away from the family of David and gave it to you. But you have not been like my servant David, who obeyed my commands and followed me with all his heart and always did whatever I wanted him to do. You have done more evil than all who lived before you. You have made other gods and have made me furious with your gold calves. And since you have turned your back on me, I will bring disaster on your dynasty and kill all your sons, slave or free alike. I will burn up your royal dynasty as one burns up trash until it is all gone. I, the Lord, vow that the members of your family who die in the city will be eaten by dogs, and those who die in the field will be eaten by vultures." Then Ahijah said to Jeroboam's wife, "Go on home, and when you enter the city, the child will die. All Israel will mourn for him and bury him. He is the only member of your family who will have a proper burial, for this child is the only good thing that the Lord, the God of Israel, sees in the entire family of Jeroboam. And the Lord will raise up a king over Israel who will destroy the family of Jeroboam. This will happen today, even now. Then the Lord will shake Israel like a reed whipped about in a stream. He will uproot the people of Israel from this good land that he gave their ancestors and will scatter them beyond the Euphrates River, for they have angered the Lord by worshiping Asherah poles. He will abandon Israel because Jeroboam sinned and made all of Israel sin along with him." So Jeroboam's wife returned to Tirzah, and the child died just as she walked through the door of her home.
2: When the people of Israel buried him, they mourned for him as the Lord had promised through the prophet Ahijah. The rest of the events of Jeroboam's reign, all his wars, and how he ruled, are recorded in the book of the history of the kings of Israel. Jeroboam reigned in Israel 22 years. When Jeroboam died, his son Nadab became the next king. Meanwhile, Rehoboam, son of Solomon, was king in Judah. He was 41 years old when he became king, and he reigned 17 years in Jerusalem, the city the Lord had chosen from among all the tribes of Israel as the place to honor his name. Rehoboam's mother was Nehamah, an Ammonite woman. During Rehoboam's reign, the people of Judah did what was evil in the Lord's sight, arousing his anger with their sin, for it was even worse than that of their ancestors. They built pagan shrines and set up sacred pillars and Asherah poles on every high hill and under every green tree. There were even shrine prostitutes throughout the land. The people imitated the detestable practices of the pagan nations the Lord had driven from the land ahead of the Israelites. In the fifth year of King Rehoboam's reign, King Shishak of Egypt came up and attacked Jerusalem. He ransacked the temple of the Lord and the royal palace and stole everything, including all the gold shields Solomon had made. Afterward, Rehoboam made bronze shields as substitutes, and he entrusted them to the care of the palace guard officers. Whenever the king went to the temple of the Lord, the guards would carry them along and then return them to the guard room. The rest of the events in Rehoboam's reign and all his deeds are recorded in the book of the history of the kings of Judah. There was constant war between Rehoboam and Jeroboam. When Rehoboam died, he was buried among his ancestors in the city of David. His mother was Naamah, an Ammonite woman. Then his son Abijam became the next king. Abijam began to rule over Judah in the 18th year of Jeroboam's reign in Israel. He reigned in Jerusalem 3 years. His mother was Maachah, the daughter of Absalom. He committed the same sins as his father before him, and his heart was not right with the Lord his God, as the heart of his ancestor David had been. But for David's sake, the Lord his God allowed his dynasty to continue. And he gave Abijam a son to rule after him in Jerusalem. For David had done what was pleasing in the Lord's sight, and had obeyed the Lord's commands throughout his life, except in the affair concerning Uriah the Hittite. There was war between Abijam and Jeroboam throughout Abijam's reign. The rest of the events in Abijam's reign and all his deeds are recorded in the book of the history of the kings of Judah. There was constant war between Abijam and Jeroboam. When Abijam died, he was buried in the city of David. Then his son Asa became the next king. Asa began to rule over Judah in the 20th year of Jeroboam's reign in Israel. He reigned in Jerusalem 41 years. His grandmother was Maachah, the daughter of Absalom. Asa did what was pleasing in the Lord's sight, as his ancestor David had done. He banished the shrine prostitutes from the land and removed all the idols his ancestors had made. He even deposed his grandmother, Maachah, from her position as queen mother because she had made an obscene Asherah pole. He cut down the pole and burned it in the Kidron Valley. Although the pagan shrines were not completely removed, Asa remained faithful to the Lord throughout his life. He brought into the temple of the Lord the silver and gold and the utensils that he and his father had dedicated. There was constant war between King Asa of Judah and King Baasha of Israel. King Baasha of Israel invaded Judah and fortified Ramah in order to prevent anyone from entering or leaving King Asa's territory in Judah. Asa responded by taking all the silver and gold that was left in the treasuries of the Lord's temple and the royal palace. He sent it with some of his officials to Ben-Hadad, son of Tabramon, and grandson of Hizion, the king of Aram, who was ruling in Damascus, along with this message: "Let us renew the treaty that existed between your father and my father. See, I am sending you a gift of silver and gold. break your treaty with King Baasha of Israel so that he will leave me alone. Ben-Hadad agreed to King Asa's request and sent his armies to attack Israel. They conquered the towns of Ijon, Dan, Abel-Beth-Maachah, and all Kinnereth, with all the land of Naphtali. As soon as Baasha of Israel heard what was happening, he abandoned his project of fortifying Ramah and withdrew to Tirzah. Then King Asa sent an order throughout Judah, requiring that everyone, without exception, help to carry away the building stones and timbers that Baasha had been using to fortify Ramah. Asa used these materials to fortify the town of Geba in Benjamin and the town of Mizpah. The rest of the events in Asa's reign, the extent of his power, and the names of the cities he built are recorded in the book of the history of the kings of Judah. In his old age, his feet became diseased. When Asa died, he was buried with his ancestors in the city of David. Then his son, Jehoshaphat, became the next king. June 15th. And now it's time to look into the New Testament. Our reading today will be from the book of Acts, chapter 10, verses 1 through 23. And here in this chapter, Peter uses the keys for the third and last time as he opens the door of faith to the Gentiles. How wonderful is the providence of God! Paul, the apostle to the Gentiles, was being prepared for his life's work, and Peter was about to break down the ancient barriers between Jews and Gentiles. Known to God from eternity are all his works. But God had to prepare both Peter and Cornelius. He spoke to Cornelius while he was praying and to Peter while he was relaxing. The lesson here is to be alert to the voice of God. You never know when he may have a word for you. "Not so, Lord, for I have never." That's the response that leads to defeat. God was about to do a new thing, and Peter wanted to hold on to the old. He calls him Lord, but refuses to obey him. Yet God tenderly instructed Peter, and the apostle surrendered to his will. Peter did not get to finish his sermon when he said, "Whosoever believes in him will receive remission of sins." They believed and were saved. Wow, what a great way to stop a sermon. And now let's begin reading in the New Testament. June 15th, Acts chapter 10, verses 1 through 23. In Caesarea there lived a Roman army officer named Cornelius, who was a captain of the Italian regiment. He was a devout man who feared the God of Israel, as did his entire household. He gave generously to charity and was a man who regularly prayed to God. One afternoon, about 3 o'clock, he had a vision in which he saw an angel of God coming toward him. "Cornelius," the angel said. Cornelius stared at him in terror. "What is it, sir?" he asked the angel. And the angel replied, "Your prayers and gifts to the poor have not gone unnoticed by God. Now send some men down to Joppa to find a man named Simon Peter. He is staying with Simon, a leather worker who lives near the shore. Ask him to come and visit you." As soon as the angel was gone, Cornelius called 2 of his household servants and a devout soldier, one of his personal attendants. He told them what had happened and sent them off to Joppa. The next day, as Cornelius's messengers were nearing the city, Peter went up to the flat roof to pray. It was about noon, and he was hungry. But while lunch was being prepared, he fell into a trance. He saw the sky open, and something like a large sheet was let down by its 4 corners. In the sheet were all sorts of animals, reptiles, and birds. Then a voice said to him, "Get up, Peter, kill and eat them." "Never, Lord," Peter declared. "I have never in all my life eaten anything forbidden by our Jewish laws." The voice spoke again, "If God says something is acceptable, don't say it isn't." The same vision was repeated 3 times. Then the sheet was pulled up again to heaven. Peter was very perplexed. What could the vision mean? Just then, The men sent by Cornelius found the house and stood outside at the gate. They asked if this was the place where Simon Peter was staying. Meanwhile, as Peter was puzzling over the vision, the Holy Spirit said to him, "Three men have come looking for you. Go down and go with them without hesitation. All is well, for I have sent them." So Peter went down and said, "I'm the man you're looking for. Why have you come?" They said, "We were sent by Cornelius, a Roman officer. He is a devout man who fears the God of Israel and is well respected by all the Jews. A holy angel instructed him to send for you so you can go to his house and give him a message." So Peter invited the men to be his guests for the night. The next day he went with them, accompanied by some other believers from Joppa. Today we're reading Psalm 133, verses 1 through 3. You know, it's one thing for a group of people to journey together to Jerusalem for a feast, and quite something else for them to live together day after day. Abraham and Lot, Isaac and his family, Jacob and Laban, and Joseph's brothers remind us that brethren do not always dwell together in unity. Unity must come down from above, like the oil running down Aaron's beard and bathing the 12 jewels on the breastplate, or like the dew descending on the mountains. You can manufacture uniformity by manipulating people and exerting pressure, but true unity can come only from God by His Spirit. Unity is good like the dew that produces fruitfulness. It is pleasant like the oil and produces a lovely fragrance. Divisions among God's people produce opposite results. Have you heeded the admonition of Ephesians chapter 4, verses 1 through 6? God is very pleased when the brethren dwell together in harmony. Psalm 133, verses 1 through 3, a song for the ascent to Jerusalem, a psalm of David. How wonderful it is, how pleasant, when brothers live together in harmony. For harmony is as precious as the fragrant anointing oil that was poured over Aaron's head, that ran down his beard and onto the border of his robe. Harmony is as refreshing as the dew from Mount Hermon that falls on the mountains of Zion, and the Lord has pronounced his blessing, even life forevermore. Proverbs 17, verses 7 and 8. Eloquent speech is not fitting for a fool, even less are lies fitting for a ruler. A bribe seems to work like magic for those who give it. They succeed in all they do.

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2: How easily the world dupes us, unless we have discernment. I was a middle-class girl, ready to begin college, when I went to San Francisco and fell into the hippie lifestyle of drugs and social revolution. Back in the Midwest at college, I met a man and followed his twisted logic into street demonstrations. I also followed him back to San Francisco, where an old friend led me into witchcraft. Each new venture seemed to promise fulfillment. With each, I was disappointed. When a friend died of a drug overdose, I was scared, but not enough to change my ways. 3 more years of drug abuse and confusion followed. Then I awoke one day in the locked ward of a psychiatric hospital. The doctor warned me that I would end up mindless if I continued to use drugs. After looking at the vacant people wandering the ward around me, I left the hospital and never used drugs again. I became part of the establishment instead, getting my degree and a good job with an advertising agency. Once again, though, I was duped. Work was not the answer to happiness. I became overbearing and arrogant and very unhappy. A woman at work shared the gospel of God's love and salvation with me for 2 hours one day, and I prayed to receive Christ as my Savior. He gave me the peace I'd always longed for, the purpose I'd lacked. I'm Felicia. If the Son, therefore, shall make you free, you shall be free indeed.
1: If you would like to be free from the weight of sin by receiving Jesus Christ as Lord and Savior, or maybe you have questions about it, call 1-888-NEED-HIM right now. 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

You said in your word, if my people who will humble themselves and pray, seek my face and turn from their wicked ways, that you will hear from heaven, forgive their sins, and heal their land. And that's our prayer tonight.

0: on a collision course with disaster.
1: Billy Graham, telling it like it is.
0: It seems that everything fails. And the scripture says we're dead in trespasses and in sins. Notice we're dead. Our soul, our spirit is dead toward God. Body is alive, but the spirit is dead. You see, man is the same the world over. You can have it all and have nothing. You can have all the stardom, all the glamour, all the sex, the drugs, everything, but nothing really satisfies. You need Christ. Come to Christ and He will satisfy. Come to Christ, He'll open your eyes. Come to Christ, He'll give you the real riches of life.
1: Come to Christ. It's the only way to find the real riches of life. We can help you on the way. We're the Billy Graham Evangelistic Association. To learn more about having a personal relationship with Jesus Christ, go online to billygraham.org.
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2: I was born in Japan to a Japanese mother and an English father. Mother was a Christian, so I grew up attending Christian schools. At evangelistic meetings, I met Percy, a South African who came to Japan as a missionary. We married and I had children. While we were in South Africa on leave, x-rays revealed a tumor pressing on my optic nerve, impairing my vision. But I was pregnant and the baby would have died during surgery, so I refused the operation. Our baby son was born perfect, but my vision continued to worsen. World War II had begun, but we returned to Japan because God had called us as missionaries. In 1941, Percy was a school principal on the west coast of Japan when Pearl Harbor came and Japanese agents arrested him. God helped me provide food for Percy in prison and for my children until Mother persuaded them to let us all go to Tokyo where we live under house arrest. Food was rationed and bombings were frequent in Tokyo, but God protected us and provided our needs. We spent the last year of the war in a 9-foot square room expecting an invasion, but the atom bomb ended the war. After a furlough in South Africa, we returned to Japan to serve as missionaries once again. We shared God's love for 25 more years. Then we retired to Australia to live near our son. My blindness increased as the tumor grew. Within 2 years, I was blind, but our son took care of us. God's way is right. I'm Amy Luke. If the Son, therefore, shall make you free, ye shall be free indeed.
1: 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Free Indeed is a production of Pacific Garden Mission, 1458 South Canal Street, Chicago, Illinois, 60607. 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
1: I want to talk to you this morning about the crisis we're going through. The borough of Brooklyn, the city of New York, the country, the world. I want to focus on just one aspect of this crisis, because many times when you combine things, people use the combinations to lessen the focus we should get on any one point. I just want to talk about one point, and that's the match that set a lot of things on fire. And that's the murder, no other word for it, but the murder of George Floyd in Minneapolis, which everyone now probably has seen. That murder was done by, yes, someone with a uniform, with a gun, with a badge, but that was murder. That person was going nowhere, could do no one any harm. That was a murder. And beneath the surface of the tape and the uniform, there was an arrogant, hateful, loathsome human being who seemed to be enjoying the fact that he was putting someone to death and leaning there. And with, can you imagine, with phones taping it and with people begging along with the victim, "I can't breathe." If you're a human being with a head and a heart, you know that you're witnessing a murder of the foulest kind, despicable. Again, I'm no expert on jurisprudence. I am not a lawyer. I don't know how union laws work in Minneapolis with the police and all that. But how that person was not in jail that night is totally befuddling to me. I know that if I would have been there and they filmed me, I would have been, rightly so, in the slammer that very evening. Let's pray and hope that full justice is done in repayment of a murder. I usually don't refer to notes, but I want to be sure of my words today, so I will refer, as most speakers do, to notes. I've been trying to do it without it for quite a while, but I really want to be careful today. So what does God think about that murder? Let's just start with just the murder. In Numbers, the Bible says, anyone who takes a life must pay with their own life. The murderer is to be put to death. Numbers 35:16. That's for all murders, any murder, no matter who does the murderer shall be put to death. I'm a Christian. I'm speaking to you, congregation, and people watching this. I'm an appeal first, obviously, as a Christian. I'm not trying to reason as the world reasons. I'm trying to reason as a Christian. I'm confined to the Word of God and the calling on our lives to be like Christ. But that's murder. Jesus said in Matthew 19, verse 18, "You shall not murder." You shall not murder. Anyone who is not outraged, who condones what we saw in that video, anyone who lessens its evil, everyone who excuses it in any way is not only devoid of humanity. You're not human. I don't care who you are. I declare to you in the name of the Lord, you can watch that and not get sick. Something is very troubling about you. But you're not only devoid. We're not only devoid of humanity if that doesn't deeply affect us. We become in league with Satan. Murder and Satan go hand in hand. Just talking about murder now. Let's forget the riots, forget everything else just for now. Let's talk about one particular thing. Jesus said, speaking about Satan, he was a murderer from the beginning. Anyone who abets, excuses, comes alongside and says, well, you know, anyone who does that now, you are walking hand in hand with Satan himself. I don't care if you're a preacher. I don't care who you are. You really have lost your way. I want to declare that to you with the full authority of Scripture. From the first murder of Cain slaying Abel to George Floyd and anyone else who has died since George Floyd, for any reason, murdered senselessly, you are now walking with Satan. He provokes murder. He's a murderer. The thief comes to steal, kill, and destroy. Jesus said, "I have come to give you life." So when life is taken away, we are now colluding with Satan, no matter what outward show of religion we seem to have. The Bible tells us that no one has a right to murder anybody else. That cop that was leaning, police officer leaning on George Floyd, he didn't know George Floyd. He didn't know when he was born. He didn't know his parents. He doesn't know his aspirations. He doesn't know things he went through in life. How can someone, when you don't know someone, how can you take their life? Under the guise of police work or any other guise of justice for all, you can't take someone's life. God hates that. He's for life. Now, you might look at it and say, well, George Floyd died for nothing. There was no reason behind his murder. And on the surface of it, you're right. There is no reason for that. Ah, but you don't get it. There is a reason why he was killed. And that's hate. That is hate. On that man's face was not fear, was not perplexing thoughts like, what should I do? There was hate. Now, this hate of racism has been in our country from the very beginning. Racism, looking down on people of color, has been part of the American experience. Look, I'm not a conservative. I'm not a liberal. I'm a Christian, and I went to college, and I've read enough about history to know that when the country was founded and they said all men were created equal, they didn't mean all men and women were created equal. They meant the white folk that were in the country. That's just a fact. Has America done other good things? Is America a country people want to get to? I got that. But I'm not going to forget the racism that it was born in. And all through its history, although it's been slowly tamped down and laws have been passed and a civil war happened because of slavery and racism, it still remains, though, today in many people's hearts. Not everybody. Not everybody. Not every white person is a racist. And not every racist murders. But every racist poisons the society that we live in. How in the world can you look down on someone for the color of their skin? How ignorant is that? And if you're a Christian, you're not. I hope to prove that to you. If you look down on people and dislike people because of the color of their skin and you don't know them, that's a sick little puppy. So the Bible tells us that hatred is the thing behind almost all murders. And all Christians everywhere need to understand, listen, can you please understand this? Don't you understand that based on the history and not just this event, there was the thing in Georgia where they two men hunted down this other young man, and then all the other things that have happened, and not every time was it the police fault. I'm not sweeping with a broad brush. Don't paint me in some extreme corner. Okay? There's times when they were a criminal, they were a perp, and they did something and the police felt threatened. And other times we know it's racism and hate. But every Christian has to know now how people of color could feel easily that they're hunted, that they're marked out, they got a target on their back. You can't feel that. If you can't feel that, come to Brooklyn, okay? And you'll talk to very lovely, wonderful men and women who are Christians. And you could talk to them and let them share their heart with you of their life experience, different than your life experience. Listen, do you think I get nervous when any police officer approaches me? Never, never. I don't care if the officer is white, black, Hispanic, Asian. When they approach me in New York or we get in a dialogue, I am not tense or nervous. That's not true for people of color. Now you say, yeah, but every cop is not a bad cop. I got that too. Overwhelming majority of cops just want to do their job and go home at night. But there's enough bad ones that have made a reservoir of fear. Fear. People are living in fear. Don't you get that? Can't you see that? Maybe you don't live in a diverse area. And maybe you've been surrounded by an all-white culture all your life. My wife and I thank God, have been in the inner city for more than 4 decades. And we love where we are. And there's problems. Well, what we love about it is there are people from every race, every background in our church. And by the way, that's what heaven is going to be like. If you don't want to be with certain people, why would God punish you by sending you to heaven? Why would you go to heaven and be with every nation, every tribe, and every tongue? That's sick. That is very sick. Racism is a thing that's horrible. There's hatred underneath it. And it's the hatred that leads so many times to murder. Feeling marginalized, unequal, honest, beautiful people that God created. I can name a slew of people. Listen, there's a pastor on our staff African-American, Pastor Floyd Johnson. He's NYPD, retired. Now he's a pastor on our staff. He's told the pastors, listen, I get nervous when I'm stopped. He carried the shield. He doesn't know what that officer has in his head when he sees the man's color. You don't understand that? Now, no, don't go to riots. Don't go to riots. We'll get to riots. That's another message for another time. But don't you see, both sides of this equation use other factors to mitigate what's wrong about their position. I don't want to do that. I want to look at this the way Jesus does. I do. I'm nobody special, but I want to be a Christian. And Christians love all people. You know, you better be very careful, pastors out there and everyone who rationalizes their hate and their subtle racism. In the Old Testament, God had two chosen people. Did you know that? He had Israel. Oh, I know that, Pastor. I know my Bible. No, but he had another chosen people in a way. Over and over again, read the books of the law. Moses, the widow, the fatherless, the orphans, and the stranger, the alien. God said, they are vulnerable. If you, my covenant people, take advantage of them, if you get over on them, you beat them, you cheat them, and they go back to their homes at night, and they cry to God, like, why is this happening? I will come for you, God says. That's my paraphrase, but read it. God says, I will hold you to account. Who are you to take advantage of marginalized people? When I've had mercy on you, I could have struck you in a moment for all your sins, white and black, and every other race. But I didn't. I had mercy and patience and gentleness. And now you're going to pound people who are down already? That's very sick, very evil. That's called hatred, the opposite of who God is. So anybody with a mind and a heart, how can you not weep over this injustice, the tragedy, the racism that kills some but wounds all? Racism just kills some people, but it wounds everybody. And what's saddest about this in many ways, I'm talking freely, we're doing real talk, is the church of Jesus Christ. You know why a lot of people don't believe in Jesus? Because of Christians. You know why a lot of people in the world who see no attraction of the model of Jesus Christ is because they look at churches. Just think in the 1830s, 40s, 50s, when the abolitionist movement was gaining strength prior to the Civil War, preachers down south were pounding the Bible to defend slavery and the beating of slaves. I mean, how twisted can you be? You're pounding the Bible and talking about Jesus and over your pulpit that God is love, and now you're justifying slavery? That would make anybody paranoid. And now it's a lot more subtle. But look, I'm going to never done this before. I'm going to give you a little bit of my life experience, only as it comes to this, but I don't want it to be about me because I am the least person to be referred to in the midst of what we're going through. I've traveled around enough. You know, I grew up in Brooklyn playing basketball in the playground. My wife and I started with less than 20 people in the inner city, okay? By the grace of God, and I thank God that I grew up in a home where there weren't racist remarks or a feeling of racism. But I went in the ministry. And then as things happened, I began to travel some and invited. I wrote books, etc. I can't tell you the shock and the sick feeling going back to a hotel room after preaching and being in a minister's conference or visiting a church and preaching, after what I heard in the green room or what I heard over a snack after the meeting, the racial jokes with the racial overtones and racial words, like make me to drop my fork and look and think to myself, like, what world do you live in? What Bible do you read? Are you for real? You're a disgrace. I'm thinking that. Like, how in the world can you get up in front of people and talk about Jesus Christ? You have no right to do that. He died for everyone. He wants no one to perish, the Bible says. But you don't want to be with people he loves and died for. Run that by me again. You don't want to be with people that he died for. Maybe you won't be in heaven. Maybe there's only a tiny remnant of people who really belong to Christ. Everything else is just mental doctrine or culture. I'm going to get to that in a second. But those are the experiences I've had that have just totally turned me off. Listen, when God fills you with his love, you don't have a negative thing to say about any race. Well, are you nuts? That's sick. That's racist. That's so wrong. Aren't you ashamed if you're like that? Well, everyone's had their experiences with that, but some unfortunately have joined in with the crowd. You know, oh, let's just talk about target groups. That's a big word now when churches want to grow. What's your target group? But listen, they used to call it different in the 70s. Yeah, church growth came up with churches grow best when they're homogeneous. And I had people tell me, no, didn't you get the books out of California, church growth? You can't do what you're doing downtown here with everybody being from everywhere. Churches grow best if they're homogeneous. What's that mean? That people like to be with their own kind. Hey, I got that. That's very human, but it's also very carnal. That means the Jewish believers would never have been with the Gentile believers. But the New Testament boasts in the fact that God broke down that barrier and Jew and Gentile were together because it didn't matter anymore. So here's your target group. Anyone who's breathing. I don't care what age, because age prejudice is ugly too. Oh, you want upwardly mobile middle class and all of that and nobody who is, you know, like other. Oh yeah, that is just beautiful. You preach Jesus and tell me how that works out. You'll have a form of religion, but you will not have the power and presence of the Holy Spirit with you because God's heart is open to everyone. Homeless, lawyers, millionaires, poverty-stricken, every color, target group. That's just another way of saying, come on. It's the old thing about all the churches that are in a certain area. And when the area changes, why are they moving? Why are they moving? Oh, listen, I've been in all kinds of those over these decades. And the pastor tells me, well, you know, the neighborhood changed. Weren't there people there? No, but you know, our folk wouldn't want to come if the... Is that not evil? Is that not sick? So now you're going to move further and further away from integrated neighborhoods because the congregation doesn't like it. Doesn't pastor, if you're listening to me, doesn't that speak to the kind of pastor you are and preacher you are, that the people don't even have a scintilla of love for all people? No, you don't understand our culture and our state. I don't want to understand your culture. I don't want to understand that racist mindset. I do not want to understand it. I want to have my mind filled with the word of Christ and his love for all people. I sometimes wonder, really, I say this, my wife and I talk. I mean, where are the real Christians? Where are people who just want to love everybody? The greatest men and women who have ever lived for God, they didn't care about those things. And today we live in I want to say like almost fake Christianity, fake. It's fake. So much of it is fake. I'm telling you, I've traveled. This is my best discernment. And the praise and worship is going on and the doctrine, five-point Calvinism. No, my Pentecostal distinctives. I got to tell you about the charismatic blessing. But if you don't love, what's the sense? What are you doing? Are you that deceived? So let me just leave this verse with you. Everyone who hates his brother is a murderer. And you know, no murderer has eternal life abiding in him. 1 John 3:15. Listen, escuche. Everyone who hates his brother, that means you don't love him, is a murderer. And John says, you know, no murderer has eternal life in him. Remember what Jesus said? You've heard it written. You've seen it written. Thou shalt not kill. But I say unto you, you hate that guy. You miserable, like that. You're a murderer. You are a murderer. Oh, pastor, don't take that so literally. No, I will take it. Jesus said it. Got murderers everywhere, serving communion, possibly, in the pulpit. And you know when you find out? You don't find out arguing about doctrine and what's the mark of the beast and, you know, once saved, always saved. That doesn't tell the true colors. Just put them in the world that God made and you find out who's real. Otherwise, it's just make-believe religion, having a form of godliness, but strangers to its power, the power of love. So, just think of that judgment day, pastors, Christians, when we stand before God and we have not loved. We haven't even wanted to love. We've justified our lack of love. We got excuses on every side of the fence. Look, don't go off on me here. Some of you thinking, yeah, but look what they're burning down in the riots. I'm not talking about riots right now. What are riots? More violence, more murder, more hate, and will bring about nothing but more destruction. I got that. I got that. Okay, but I'm not talking about that now. I'm talking about when will Christians stand up and say, that is wrong. I don't want it in my church. I don't want it in my life. And God, I was raised around that. So God, deliver me from racism and give me your heart that loves everybody. I have a grandson. He's adopted by my daughter from Ethiopia. He's 10. I love all my grandkids. For a number of reasons, I have something special in my heart toward him because of the way he came into my family. He could have been on that gutter. He could have been with somebody's knee on his neck. Because of what? Nothing that he did. He didn't do anything. He wouldn't harm a fly. Because of this hatred, this racism. God has to really control me with these things. Because it's so, I hope I'm righteously indignant, but I got to be careful that I'm angry and I don't sin. Because this is so wrong, so wrong, so ignorant. And when it comes from Christians, it's the grossest kind of hypocrisy. Okay? So I want to say something to brothers and sisters in my congregation and all of you that have been especially affected by this. You got to get to Jesus. Don't look, I have no formula for you. I've prayed, I've tried, I have nothing, but listen to what I do have. You got to understand that Jesus knows how you feel. Oh, that's some platitude. No, listen. Jesus knows how you feel because he was murdered. You might not be murdered yet, but here's how his murder happened. In John 15, he's telling his disciples goodbye and he says, all these things are going to happen, which will fulfill scripture. They hated me without a cause. Jesus died for our sins on the cross. But the human dynamic was this. They hated me without a cause. I hadn't done one bad thing to them. Never said a bad word to them. Healed their sick. Held the children. Blessed everyone I could. But they hated me without a cause. The only cause he said that they could have hated him was he testified that their deeds were evil. And you know the way we are, the human race. You tell us we're wrong on something. Boom. You're out of here. We don't like to be corrected. That's what Jesus said. I have to be hated because I testified their deeds are evil. But in the fuller sense, he was hated without a cause. He didn't hurt anyone. Never did harm to anyone. So to be hated, you know, to be hated is a terrible thing. I've been hated. I've been around people who hated me. I've had to deal with situations where someone had it deeply into me. I have no idea of that kind of racial animus that my brothers and sisters in our church and elsewhere go through. But it's terrible to be hated. But sometimes if you've done something terrible and someone hates you back, if you hated them and you knocked them down and they hate you back, you can at least understand it. Like, you know, but without a cause, when you haven't done anything wrong and you're still hated, like Jesus was, like people are often because of their color, you got to get into Jesus' presence. The healing that we all need, you especially, my brothers and sisters, of color. Only he can heal you. If I could, I would. I say that, let God knows I'm speaking the truth. If I could do something personal inside of you, I would do it. I can't wait to get back and see you. Ditto from my wife and my family. We want to be with you and hug you and be together like we always are. But you got to get into the presence of Jesus and ask for directions of what you should do. You know, there's peaceful protests, which everyone has a right to do under our Constitution, and which I validate, obviously. You can go out there, but then there's rioting. And you don't want to get trapped into rioting and destruction, which is the same spirit of the guy who killed George Floyd. No difference. But peaceful protest is one thing. What you should do, how you should pray. We are calling a prayer meeting for tomorrow night, June 8th. Listen, everybody got this straight. Tomorrow at 9 o'clock, where I am going to bow my head and pray from 9 to 10. You want to go later with me? You pray. You go up to midnight. We are going to pray for our country, for this plague, cancer, of racism, of God, show us what to do. I don't have answers. If I had answers, I would give them, but I don't want to say cheap things. But I'm telling you that we're going to pray tomorrow. You got it? Monday, June 8th, 9 o'clock. That is mañana, a la noche, 8, 9 o'clock. Get everybody quiet, get rid of the phone, and we're going to pray. And the Holy Spirit will direct us. One last thing I want to leave with you. Sorry for such a long sermon. Here's what I'm most

talking about guys and girls in the street who are white or black or whatever. He's talking about his own people. It'll get so evil that the reservoirs of our love will be tested and the love of most will be lost. I ain't loving anymore. I don't want to know about love. I'm tired of love. I'm tired of this Jesus love, agape love, where you love even though it hurts. And he said that about his own people. And he doesn't say, you know, the love of a few, the love of most will wax cold. Who knows that the remnant that will be left when Christ comes will be only the remnant of all races who are really filled with love and everyone filled with anger and hate. If God is love, hate is anti-love, which is anti-Christ. Christ is love. Hate is anti-Christ. How in the world are we going to be rewarded if we're living with anti-Christ attitudes in our heart? And that's what he warns us. This is what I'm concerned about. Among all races, people are going to say later, look, and they'll find justification. Oh, yes, they will. Oh, yes, they will. The flesh always finds justification to hate or to throw away love. I ain't going to do this anymore. Jesus said that, not me. Read about it. Matthew 24, verse 12. The love of most will grow cold. So please listen before I pray. We can't give in. I'm not giving in. I'm not going to give in. By the grace of God, my wife and I, my family, the Brooklyn Tabernacle, we will not give in. We're going to love. Does it mean a lot of things Jesus is going to have to figure out and heal us and help us and direct us? Yes. But look at the option here. The love of most of his own people are going to grow cold. But listen what follows. But he that endures, she that endures to the end shall be saved. Endure what? Endure all the wicked and the evil and not lose your love. That's what's happening today. You got angry preachers. You got angry Christians. You got angry Democrats, angry Republicans. Everybody is angry and hateful. I have no hope for anything in this society except Jesus, some revival, some baptism of love where we could shine for Jesus Christ. Would you join me? No, listen, if you're angry and you're angry at me and you don't like me because of my color or whatever, and I'm the man, whatever, I have just appealed to you. I'm going to sleep tonight knowing I tried my best to appeal to you from the word of God in a reasonable way. And if you look at me and say, oh, you're an apologist for crime and all that, whatever, feel what you want. God knows my heart, what I detest. And what's wrong? If it's wrong, it's wrong. But I don't decide what's wrong. The word of God decides what's wrong. So let's get back to Jesus. Let's get back to love. What will that change? What will that do? I don't know. I don't know. But I know it's the right thing to do. It's the only thing to do. What am I going to do? Throw away my love? The love of Christ? I'm a Christian today because he loved me. Because I was nice? Oh, come on. He loved me despite how ugly my life has been. Let's pray. Lord, our Father which art in heaven, hallowed be thy name. Thy kingdom come, thy will be done. Thy will be done on earth as it is in heaven. Forgive us today our sins, our trespasses, our lack of love, our anger. God, heal this country, our country, America, that we live in. We're so happy that in the end, it's not our country. We're going to be with you. We are a holy nation with you. But God, heal the land. We have a right to pray that. Not only stop the violence, stop the hate, stop the racism. Stop everything, God, that's not of you. Let the church arise and make more converts, because people who really know you don't hate. If they hate, that means they don't know you, no matter who they are. We have no hope in any politician, any office holder, any political party. We have no hope in any of that, but our eyes are on you. Please, God, God of love, baptize us with your love. Please, God, heal the pain of my brothers and sisters who are going through anguish I don't understand. Please, God, do that. And help us to remember that verse that we heard in that song. They will know we are Christians by our love. Baptize us in that love.

us walking in love. In Jesus' name, amen. Remember, tomorrow night, 9 o'clock. 9 o'clock. Tomorrow night, we are going to pray. Wherever you are, it's not going to be via the internet or anything like that. It's going to be just alone with God. Jesus said, when you pray, go into a closet. Shut the door. Get alone. Shut the door. And we're going to call on God and believe that He's going to do something awesome. Thank you for listening to me today. God bless you.

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2: When I was born, doctors told my parents I would not live more than a few hours. 3 years later, they told my parents I would never walk, talk, or think. I had cerebral palsy. I learned to walk, talk, ride a bicycle, swim, and much more. When I was 12, I felt God's call to be a missionary to China. But when I went to Bible college, I realized I did not have what the other students had, a personal relationship with God. So I prayed, inviting Jesus Christ to be my Lord and Savior, and He gave me the relationship I longed for. By my senior year, I was persuaded to abandon my calling to China. Then I married Bud, a man also afflicted with cerebral palsy, but who, like me, had worked to overcome his disability. We raised two children and held our first grandchild just before my husband died of cancer. I'm Mary Jane Pontaine, and now I'm 70 years old, and God has blessed me with a ministry to the disabled. I travel around the world, even to China, sharing the good news of God's love. If the Son, therefore, shall make you free, you shall be free indeed.
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0: We can be pretty selfish and spoiled sometimes, can't we?
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0: Billy Graham.
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0: And when you realize that truth, that all good things come from God, it's easy to be thankful.
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0: The resurrection is vital. This is Ken Ham, an Aussie transplant with a passion for God's word and the gospel. Many Christians only think about the resurrection of Jesus around Easter, but we should reflect on it all year round. You see, the resurrection secured the hope of every believer for eternity. The apostles believed that Christ's resurrection was so important that it became the heart of their message. And you'll find it all through the New Testament. Paul even writes that if Christ wasn't raised, our faith is useless. Because they'd seen the risen Christ, the apostles preached the gospel with confidence and turned the world upside down. And this week, we're going to learn how to defend Christ's resurrection.
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1: I grew up in South Dakota and went to church regularly as a kid, but I stopped listening to my conscience. I started stealing at 5 years old and tried drugs for the first time at 12. At 18, I was sentenced to 5 years in prison for robbing a grocery store. After my early release, I fell into a life of more crime and jail time, this time embracing the biker lifestyle. I got in fights, once stabbing a man. I disguised my drug habit and met a nice girl. We married and had a son, but I abused her. She left when our son was 2 years old. Then she divorced me. I was reckless, had multiple DWIs. I was out riding with a girlfriend one night when she got into a bad accident. She died, and people blamed me. After running from the law for outstanding warrants and hurting more people than I can count, I couldn't take it anymore. I found out my son had committed suicide and it destroyed me. I wanted desperately to change, but I kept going back. I tried Christianity, rehab, everything. One pastor spent extra time with me, explaining that Jesus never gave up on me, that he wanted to save me from my sin. I realized that I wanted Jesus more than drugs, more than anything. With Jesus as my Savior, the change took root. I committed to going to church every week and getting rid of anything that hindered my relationship with Him. I started doing prison ministry with my pastor, and I'm blessed to be able to help rather than hurt those around me and bring them closer to Christ. I'm Robert Pock. If the Son therefore shall make you free, ye shall be free indeed.
0: If you would like to be free from the weight of sin by accepting Jesus Christ as Lord and Savior, call 1-888-NEED-HIM right now. Free Indeed is a production of Pacific Garden Mission, 1458 South Canal Street, Chicago, Illinois, 60607. 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
4: I had been in Vietnam only 2 days when a grenade attack nearly killed me. If I had died, I would have gone to hell. Growing up, I had many chances to follow God's way, but I was always afraid of what others would think of me. I chose to smoke and drink with friends. I joined the Navy after graduating from high school. While I was stationed in Connecticut, I met Grace, and we fell in love. Then I received orders for rivercraft assault in Vietnam. Grace spent a week with me before I left for Saigon. A shipmate and I were walking down the street when someone tossed a grenade that severed a femoral artery, ripped into my left lung and carotid artery. An army medic saved my life. When I woke up in the ward, I thanked God for sparing my life. A doctor told me that 90% of wounds like mine don't make it. I spent nearly 2 years in rehabilitation. Grace and I married and had a son. Then I re-enlisted in the Navy and became a welding tech. We were based in San Diego next to a Christian who shared the gospel with us and took us to church. But once again, I was afraid to go forward and commit to Christ. Then I read a book that opened my eyes to deception, and I prayed to receive Christ as Savior. I spent 2 years in Guam studying the Bible under a godly chaplain and was never afraid to share Jesus with my shipmates after that. I'm Ray Young on my way to heaven. If the Son, therefore, shall make you free, you shall be free indeed.
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0: question. Can God forgive anyone, even a murderer?
1: For the very first time, I had remorse for what I did. I knew that I had sinned before a holy God.
0: Casey Diaz was a gang member who found forgiveness from Jesus while he was in prison. Ever since, Casey has shared his faith with people in and outside of prison, helping hundreds come to know Jesus.
1: God has wiped my slate, and I'm just grateful that I'm someone new and that God wants something to do with me. And it's just unbelievable how God has used me to minister to people.
0: Yes, even a murderer like Casey can be forgiven by Jesus. Billy Graham spoke about that biblical truth many times.
2: Believe on the Lord Jesus Christ and thou shalt be saved. I'm asking you tonight to receive Christ as your Lord and your Master and your Savior. Let him forgive the past. Make sure you're going to heaven.
0: Learn more at findpeacewithgod.net from the Billy Graham Evangelistic Center.

0: The resurrection is vital. This is Ken Ham, an Aussie transplant with a passion for God's word and the gospel. Many Christians only think about the resurrection of Jesus around Easter, but we should reflect on it all year round. You see, the resurrection secured the hope of every believer for eternity. The apostles believed that Christ's resurrection was so important that it became the heart of their message. And you'll find it all through the New Testament. Paul even writes that if Christ wasn't raised, our faith is useless. Because they'd seen the risen Christ, the apostles preached the gospel with confidence and turned the world upside down. And this week, we're going to learn how to defend Christ's resurrection.
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0: With SRN News, I'm Bob Agnew in Washington. President Trump en route to the G7 summit in France after announcing a deal has been reached with Iran. Correspondent Laura Winters reports more of the details.
1: First up, ship traffic is scheduled to start up again in the Strait of Hormuz. There's supposed to be a ceasefire between Iranian-backed Hezbollah terrorists and Israel. Iran will also agree to remove and dispose of nuclear material being stored in the country. President Trump says sanctions will only be lifted if Iran complies with what has been agreed to.
0: As correspondent Laura Winters reporting, Israel's defense minister says that Israel will not withdraw from the land seized in Lebanon, Syria, and Gaza.
2: In the first official Israeli comments after the announcement of the interim deal, Defense Minister Israel Katz says the army won't withdraw from land seized in Lebanon, potentially challenging an element of the deal that Iran and the U.S. reached hours earlier. And, Katz says, Israel plans to stay indefinitely in lands it holds in Lebanon, as well as in Syria and the Gaza Strip. Iran has tied the interim deal over the war to halting Israel's attacks on Hezbollah in...
0: That is Charles de Ledesma. President Trump celebrating a new decade and the 250th anniversary of the country.
3: Donald Trump hosted a UFC event on the White House lawn for his 80th birthday. Fighters from around the world joined the celebration, marking a unique moment for the sport. The event, called Freedom 250, featured 7 fights and celebrated the 250th anniversary of the Declaration of Independence. UFC President Dana White and Trump enjoyed chants of USA, USA as they watched the action. Bo Nickel won his match and thanked Trump for the opportunity. The event highlighted the close relationship between Trump and White, with thousands of fans attending, including notable figures like Mark Zuckerberg. I'm Geffen Coolball.
0: This is SRN News. Teenagers are thinking more about God these days, according to one new study. Here's correspondent Michael Harrington.
4: A new poll from the Barna Group finds that American adolescents between the ages of 13 and 18 are wondering if God exists. 57% say they feel pressure to get an answer to that question. The survey also reveals that 57% of teens feel pressure to try and figure out if God loves them. Christian leaders say numbers like this make it clear that the country's young people form one of the most important mission fields available to believers today. Michael Harrington reporting.
0: The United Nations is again sounding an alarm about anti-Christian violence in Nigeria. The Office of the UN High Commissioner for Human Rights says it's being swamped with reports of attacks by Muslim terrorists against Christian believers in Nigeria, and women are suffering the most. The UN says there's been a surge in abductions, sexual violence, forced marriage, and enforced disappearance, especially in the country's northern and middle belt regions. This is SRN News. Here's Rich Thomason now with the midday Wall Street Business Report.
5: Wall Street opened sharply higher this morning. The rally, fueled by President Trump's announcement of the peace deal with Iran, it will see the Strait of Hormuz fully reopened and a lifting of the American blockade of Iranian ports. Oil prices have tumbled. U.S. benchmark crude lost $4.55 to $80.33 per barrel, the lowest level since the opening days of the war, which began in late February. The price of Brent crude fell $4.28 to $83.05 per barrel. Roku shares rose another 1.5% early today after the company announced that Fox is buying the streaming platform. It is a cash and stock deal valued at roughly $22 billion. Shares in Elon Musk's SpaceX rose 5.6% in pre-market trade following its highly anticipated debut on Wall Street last week. For the Wall Street Business Report, I'm Rich Thomason.
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2: I was the youngest boy in a family of six children. We never went to church or Sunday school. Dad left us when I was 11, and I was soon getting into trouble. In the eighth grade, a friend and I stole a car and drove it from southern Indiana, where I lived, to Louisville and back. We got away with it, but I was never able to get away from the pain I caused my mother, who discovered our dishonesty. I had many close calls with death and never realized that God had spared my life. When I graduated, the governor nominated me for West Point, but I turned it down. All I wanted was to party in college. Well, that's where I met Mary and fell in love. When she became pregnant, we had an abortion without thought of the consequences. We dropped out of college and moved to Ohio, where I attended vocational school. A fellow student was talking about Jesus with anyone who would listen, and I was fascinated. So he helped me study the Bible night after night until I prayed, asking Jesus to forgive me and save me. First, I got rid of the drugs, then the rock music, then the cigarettes and booze. Mary and I got married, and because of her abortion, doctors thought we couldn't have a successful pregnancy, but God gave us two sons. Then suddenly, Mary committed suicide. God carried me through that awful time, and several years later, gave me a wonderful wife who loves him and us. I'm Larry Berna, and I can testify that if you put your trust in Jesus, he will set you free. If the Son, therefore, shall make you free, you shall be free indeed.
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1: Have you ever been so overwhelmed by God's holiness that you suddenly became painfully aware of your own sin? Not because anyone pointed it out, but because the contrast was simply undeniable. That's exactly where Isaiah found himself. Swept into a vision of the throne room of God, he heard the seraphim cry, "Holy, holy, holy is the Lord of hosts." Today on Insight for Living, Chuck Swindoll continues his message from Isaiah 6, where we'll discover what God did next and why Isaiah's confession became the turning point of his entire life.
2: He spontaneously understands how distant he is from the one who is holy. He says, "Woe is me, I am ruined." Why, Isaiah? Why do you feel finished, ruined? Well, look, he tells us, I am a man of unclean lips, and I live among a people of unclean lips. My eyes have seen the

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1: Amen and amen. Praise God. I was here in the sanctuary last night. Took a little bit of time to pray here. And I told Pastor Tim, whenever he's away, because he and Cindy come to the sanctuary on Saturday night and they pray over everyone in the chairs in this sanctuary. They pray for you that who are sitting here today, that the fullness of God would be realized in your life, that you would be strengthened and moved and brought into what God has for your future. And I hope you're thankful for a senior pastor that will spend that time praying for you, because I sure am. So I told him, when you're away, I'll come in and I'll take your place and I'll pray for the people. And what a pleasure it is to see you here, knowing that you were prayed for and have been prayed for continuously, that God would bless you. I want to ask for an honest question, and I'm asking for an honest answer. With an upraised hand, how many would be willing to tell me this morning and say, Pastor, I feel like I'm in a wilderness time in my life. Could you just raise your hand wherever you are? All right, hold them up high, all over the place, so just so you know you're not alone, okay? Would you be surprised if I told you this morning that God drew you there? This is something sovereign. And for those who didn't raise your hand and you are in a wilderness, God drew you there too as well, into this place. And he's going to show you something that I don't think you can really find any other place but in the place where God has been drawing you. Psalm 60, if you'll turn there with me, Psalm 60. I'm using the New King James Bible if you're wondering what translation to look up on your cell phone. I want to speak to you this morning about finding grace in the wilderness. A psalm of King David, a psalm of trial and difficulty. He starts out in verse 1, he says, O Lord, O God, you've cast us off. You've broken us down. You've been displeased. O restore us again. This was, I don't know the particular time. There's of course, a lot of history behind this, but King David is talking about a time where he was feeling this, that somehow the favor of God had been withdrawn from the nation. He knew that the people he was anointed to govern were supposed to be a people that were used of God to bring glory to the name of God in the earth. But suddenly he felt very, very distant. Not just David, but the nation itself had become very distant from God and broken down, in David's own words. In other words, the things that were crafted and built by the hand of God seemed to be in disarray. He sensed the displeasure of the Lord, but he also knew that when you pray, God hears, God answers. And that's why he finishes verse 1 with the words, Oh, restore us again. God, bring us back to our intended purpose on the earth. I don't know how we drifted from you, but we did. So God, restore us. He said in verse 2, You've made the earth tremble. You've broken it. Heal its breaches, for it is shaking. The ground underneath us, in other words, is not as stable as it used to be. We don't feel solid. We knew our purpose at one time, but our purpose is shaking. You've shown your people hard things, and you've made us to drink the wine of confusion. We knew who we were. We knew where we were going, David is saying. We knew our divine purpose, but we have strayed from it. And now we're looking, instead of blessing, we're looking at difficulty within our borders. And there's such confusion in our society when everything was so clear at one time. We knew who we were. We knew our purpose. We knew where we were going. And we knew we were the people of God in that season. In verse 4, he says, You've given a banner to those who fear you, that it may be displayed because of the truth, that your beloved may be delivered, save with your right hand, and hear me. Now, this banner is almost in a type, it's a type of a flag. It's something that you unfurl. It's a public declaration. And David is saying, God, to those who love you still, to those who fear you, you've given us something that can be publicly declared, and it can be displayed. We don't have to be hidden, nor does this work have to be hidden, because of the truth. Deliver us, God. We are your beloved. Save with your right hand and hear me. David starts out this particular psalm by saying, God, you've cast us off. We're no longer united with you, and as a result, we're now divided, even in the nation, one from another. We've lost the blessing and the power that has historically accompanied this unity. You think of the Psalm 133 that talks about when brethren dwell together in unity, there's an anointing of God that comes with that unity. When we're in unity with God, we will be in unity with one another. When we become disunified with God, we automatically become disunified with one another. When we walk together in unity, particularly with God, first and foremost, there's an anointing that sets us apart, the scripture says, from other people of this world. We look around at the world today and we see just this division almost everywhere. The division is becoming violent. It's becoming vile in its speech. And it's going to lead to what Jesus said in Matthew chapter 24, are wars and rumors of wars. As a matter of fact, he says that in the last days, ethnos or ethnic culture will rise against ethnic culture. We're seeing that today. We're seeing it in the Ukraine. We're seeing it in other parts of the world. And I wish I could say it's going to get better, but I don't believe it is because the scripture doesn't bear witness to that. It's going to get progressively worse until the Lord himself has to intervene for the sake of his own elect. There's an anointing when we walk together in unity. You felt it this morning. We're in this sanctuary, and last count, at least, there was 104 different nations worshiping in this one church called Times Square Church in New York City. And because of the unity, because we find ourselves at the cross, that there's a presence of God here you don't find anywhere in the world. You don't find it on New Year's Eve down in Times Square. You don't find it in any theater other than this one on Broadway. You don't find it anywhere. There is a unity produced by God. There's an anointing. And you feel that anointing today. The presence of the Lord is here. We don't just sing about it. His presence is here. And in your heart, you know it. In your heart, you're feeling something this world doesn't. Even if you're visiting today, you feel something in your heart that you don't find anywhere in the world. No matter how many people give flowers to each other or chocolates or wash each other's feet, whatever it is, you still don't feel that unity apart from God. There is a blessing of life. There's a blessing of separation. There's a blessing that only comes from God when brethren walk together in unity. The psalm goes on to say that it brings a watering on the earth. In other words, when we walk together in unity with God, it affects not just us, but it affects people all around us. It can affect towns, cities, societies, cultures, countries, and actually can even affect the world when God's brethren walk together in unity. And the Lord himself says at the end of Psalm 133 that when we choose to walk in unity with God and subsequently one another, there is a blessing of life that is commanded. Praise be to God. Life is commanded. I pastored here for 26 years, and in those 26 years, I can't tell you the numbers of times that visitors came into this sanctuary and began to weep even before we began to sing because there was a command of life, because we were walking together and are walking together in unity with God and with one another. But David says we've lost this blessing. We've lost this power of unity. We feel like we've been cast off from God. We're broken down. Oh God, restore us again. A prime example of that would be America itself. We were once known as one nation under God. In 1776, John Adams, Ben Franklin, and Thomas Jefferson suggested that the theme, actually the motto of the United States should be E Pluribus Unum, which means out of many, one. The first great seal of the United States in 1776 was approved by an act of Congress, and this was declared to be the motto of the United States of America, that no matter where we came from around the world, it was a melting pot. That's what it was called. We blended together into one people, one value system, one go-forward strategy. It was eventually replaced by an act of Congress in 1956, when the motto, In God We Trust, was adopted as the official motto of the nation. Not just on our coins, it was actually in the Great Seal of the United States. Now, more recently in America, cultural forces have come in and are changing America's motto into In God We No Longer Trust, and out of one, we are now many. I don't know if you're aware of this or not. I hope you are. That there are forces at work, and I believe it's spiritual forces in dark places that are at work to divide this nation and bring it to destruction. Matthew chapter 12, verse 25, Jesus himself said, every kingdom divided against himself is brought to desolation, and every city or house divided against itself will not stand. That is definitive. That is red letter in my Bible. That's from the mouth of Jesus Christ. The disunity that we are now experiencing in our nation is leading to the downfall of one of the greatest testimonies of God's grace, next to Israel, that is, that the world perhaps has ever known. David says, "You made the earth to tremble. You've broken it." Psalm 60, verse 2, "Heal its breaches, for it is shaken." In other words, the ground that we once stood upon is now shaking. Psalm 79, the psalmist says in verse 1, "O God, the nations have come into your inheritance. Your holy temple they have defiled, and they've laid Jerusalem in heaps. We have become a reproach to our neighbors, a scorn and a derision to those that are around us." God, what happened to us, the psalmist is saying. We were a people specifically set apart for a divine purpose, but suddenly forces came into the nation, and they defiled your temple. And they've taken that which was governed and guided by your hand, and now we look around us, and it's filled with ruins. And a nation that was once admired, that was once feared in this world, is now becoming a reproach and a laughingstock and a scorn and a derision as they look and they see confusion abounding on almost every side. Does that not describe the day that we are now living in? Psalm 74. The psalmist says, beginning in verse 4, he says, "Your enemies roar in the midst of your meeting place, and they set up their banners for signs." In other words, the psalmist is saying, forces have come in that are destroying our history and setting up their own ideas of truth as guideposts. Are we not experiencing that in America today? There are forces, there are powers of darkness trying to destroy everything historical in the nation and erect new truths, which are really lies, as if they are the things that have guided us and will guide us into the future. Verse 5 says, "They seem like men who lift up axes among the thick trees. Now they break down its carved work all at once with axes and hammers. They've set fire to your sanctuary. They've defiled the dwelling place of your name to the ground." Forces are destroying the work of previous generations. They set fire in your house. They threaten. They intimidate. They try to intimidate the people of God. They are intolerant of anything that holds to a biblical worldview. In verse 8, gives their absolute intent. It says, "They said in their hearts, let us destroy them altogether. They've burned up all the meeting places of God in the land." Now, here's the bottom line. They want every influence of God in the nation to be gone, eradicated from society. No mention of his name. No morality from the scriptures, nothing of the cornerstone upon which this nation was founded. And if you know history, that's not even debatable. The people who came to Plymouth, Massachusetts in 1620, they signed a compact that this nation was founded on the cornerstone of bringing honor to the name of Jesus Christ throughout the world. It was to be a nation founded on the principles of God. That is not up for debate. That is history for anybody who cares to do any research. Verse 21, the psalmist says in Psalm 74, "Oh, do not let the oppressed return ashamed. Let the poor and needy praise your name. Arise, O God, and plead your own cause. And remember how the foolish man reproaches you daily. Do not forget the voice of your enemies. And the tumult of those that rise up against you increases continually." This is what the psalmist is saying. He's saying, "Oh God, help us. Help us as you have helped those in the past. Help us, Lord God Almighty. Don't turn your back on us as your people. Help us, Lord Jesus Christ. Because you said in the word that this mountain can still be moved and pushed into the sea. God Almighty, you told us that whatever we ask in prayer, believing that we should receive it." And in Psalm 60, again in verse 4, David said, "You've given a banner to those who fear you, that it may be displayed because of the truth, that your beloved may be delivered. Save with your right hand and hear me." So here's the confidence in this man's heart is, "God, you've given us a gathering spot. You've given us something of yourself, Lord, that we don't have to hide. We can unfurl this banner, and this banner can be seen, and it can bring your name again to reputation because we stand on the ground of truth, and we know the truth cannot be triumphed over by any power of darkness." So realistically, what is this banner that we're talking about? In Jeremiah chapter 31, in a season of terrible difficulty for the people of God, the prophet Jeremiah writes these words in chapter 31, verse 2. Thus says the Lord, the people who survived the sword found grace in the wilderness. When I went to Israel, when I went to give him rest, the Lord appeared of old to me, saying, yes, I have loved you with an everlasting love. Therefore, with loving kindness, I have drawn you. Where has he drawn you in his loving kindness? Into the wilderness. He's drawn you and I at this season, in our juncture as a nation, into a very dry place, a very unfamiliar place, a place where all the distractions are being taken away, and all the hope, in a sense, that humankind, in a sense, can solve its own problem is now gone. And we find ourselves in a place where the only thing left in our heart is that which was in the heart of David. Oh God, it's got to be you. It's got to be only you. You've got to come and do something that will vindicate your own name. We have, yes, failed. We have fallen. We let our guard down. We forgot who we were as a people. We forgot why we're established as a nation. But in your mercy, you have drawn us into the wilderness to reason with us one more time. And in this wilderness, you promise that we will find grace. And so if you're in the wilderness this morning, you need to thank God you're there, because that is the drawing of God that has brought you into this place. If you're in a place this morning where you don't know the way out, you don't know the way forward, you are indeed blessed by God. I'll tell you that straight out, because now there's only one voice that matters. Now there's only one person to turn to. It doesn't matter if the nation is blue or red or green or yellow, or it doesn't matter the color of the nation. We're not looking to man to solve our problems anymore. We have a spiritual problem in this nation. And David cries out in Psalm 60, verse 5, that your beloved may be delivered. Save with your right hand. The right hand of God is the hand of power. And hear me. David cries out as a king who was a man after the heart of God. Lord, there is no other way out of this dilemma. We're broken down. We are distant from you. We've lost our purpose. The earth is trembling. Confusion is on every corner and in every pair of lips. You have made your people to see hard things. We've had to drink this wine of confusion ourselves. But, oh God, in the wilderness, you've given us a banner that can be displayed because of truth. It's not a bad thing to be in the wilderness. It's a good thing to be in the wilderness, because God is going to do something in this generation that only he can do. That's why, listen to me, that's why God in the last 2 years has prepared this church to go international all around the world. The Lord is going to do something here that only he can do. Because we are going to call out to him. We are going to say, God, save us. Some trust in chariots. Some trust in horses. But we will remember the name of the Lord our God. They are brought down and fallen, but we are risen. Save, Lord. Let the king hear us when we call. We call out to you, God, unashamedly, unreservedly. We call out to you for our homes, for our children, for our families, my God. For what we allowed ourselves to become as a nation. Come, Lord Jesus. Come, Lord Jesus. And sweep away the refuge of lies. Sweep away the powers of darkness that want to swallow the testimony of your goodness in this nation. Sweep away the confusion that wants to confuse our children at every conceivable level. Sweep away the baptism of immorality that wants to destroy the strength of the men of this nation. Sweep it all away, oh God. Sweep it all away. Call to me, the Lord says. Call out to me in the wilderness. David says, hear me. In response, Jeremiah 33:3, the Lord says, call to me, and I will answer you, and I will show you great and mighty things which you do not know. In other words, call to me and I will show you things which you are not presently experiencing, or maybe you have forgotten. God is the one who took 51 emaciated pilgrims in 1620, who met in a house. They're half-starved, surrounded by enemies, with no go-forward strategy. But they prayed in that house. And they said, Lord, you promised to bring us to a land where we could worship you freely and according to your word and according to conscience. Half of us have died, and the rest of us are starving, and we are surrounded by enemies. But, oh God, you promised that if we called out to you, we would see our prayers answered. And from 51 half-dead people meeting in a house that's now called Lot 1, Plymouth, Massachusetts, a nation of over 330 million people was born. We were given abilities to do things that only God could have given us. We became a nation that became the envy of the modern-day world. And people, even in our backslidden condition, people are still risking life and limb to come here under the promise of a better life. The psalmist says, God, give us help. In Psalm 60, verse 11 and 12, from trouble, for the help of man is useless. Through God we will do valiantly, for he it is who will tread down our enemies. Through God, I'm not looking to government. I'm not looking to courts. I'm not looking to personalities. I'm not looking to fancy preachers. I'm looking to God to do what only God can do in this generation we're now living in. I'm looking for a spiritual awakening in America. I'm looking for a moment of conscience among the people. I'm looking for a season, a time where all of a sudden, just like the prodigal son, it's like in the snap of our fingers that we suddenly come to ourselves and say, God, what have we done? As David did in this psalm, says, in a sense, when you look at the psalmist, Lord, what did we do? How did we lose what we had? And you and I know from the history of King David that God had a tender heart towards him and would answer him when he called out. And so the bottom line is, I'm unfurling my banner today. Hallelujah. No matter where I am, no matter where you are, I don't care if I'm in the backside of the desert. It means nothing to me whatsoever. I'm unfurling my banner because that is the promise. You have given a banner to those who fear you that it may be displayed because of the truth. I'm unfurling a banner that says, in God I still trust. Hallelujah. And I still believe that unity is possible. I still believe the powers of darkness can be caused to flee. I still believe you're the same yesterday, today, and forever. I still believe that you answered prayer. I still believe that out of weakness we will be made strong. I still believe that we can shut the mouths of lions. I still believe we can stand against armies and enemies. I still believe in the mercy of God. I still believe in the power of God. I still believe in the glory of God. I still believe in the plan of God. I still believe in God. Hallelujah. Hallelujah. Hallelujah. Hallelujah. Hallelujah. Glory, glory, glory to your name, Lord. Glory, glory, glory. Glory, glory. Hallelujah. And though I may be in a wilderness, maybe we're there together, I will find grace there. I will find God there. I'm taking my flag out of its container. I'm unfurling that thing and holding it high. Jesus Christ is King of Kings and Lord of Lords. And one day, every knee will bow, every tongue will confess that Jesus Christ is Lord. Hallelujah to the Lamb of God. Glory, glory, glory, glory. And David the psalmist says, many will see it and turn back to God. It's time for the church to rise. It's time for you and I to unfurl our banner and say, God, I trust you. I don't care what anybody else says. I still trust you. I don't care what anybody else does. I believe in the power of unity. And I'm going back to what we left behind. praise God. And I'm going to believe for a spiritual awakening in this generation. Because let me tell you something, folks. People are sick and tired of the sin in this country right now. They're tired. They're tired. They've had enough of it. David said in Psalm 40, and I'm going to close with this. I waited patiently for the Lord, and he inclined to me and heard my cry. He brought me up also out of a horrible pit, out of the miry clay, and set my feet upon a rock and established my steps. And he put a new song in my mouth. Praise to our God. Many will see it and fear and trust in the Lord. Praise God. I'm unfurling my song. I'm taking my banner. I'm taking out my song sheet. And I'm going to start singing in the wilderness. Praise God. I'm going to start giving God glory for who he is and what he does and what he's going to do in the future. The best days are just ahead of us. Glory to God. And you know it in your heart. I'm not telling you something you don't already know, because the Holy Spirit's been speaking it to you. You and I both know that this is a perilous moment in the history of this world. We don't know how many days we have left. We don't know if some madman somewhere is going to release a nuclear weapon. We just don't know. In all probability, it will happen one day. But this one thing I do know. Jesus Christ is still on the throne. And if I turn to him, he will make me more than I am. He will give me more than I could ever possess, and he will take

I'm not losing ground, but I'm not gaining ground either in my walk with God. And that's a wilderness place. But today, I hear this drawing of God. I hear God calling me to something deeper than I've known, or a place farther than I've ever gone, to be more than I could ever hope to be in my own strength. And I want to live the kind of life that brings glory to God in this season of utter confusion that we're now living in. I want to be a person that brings, I want to get to the place where I don't even have to say anything. People will see the song. And I was checking out at the grocery store just a few years back, and I wasn't a particularly good day, just an ordinary day. And as I'm putting my stuff along the conveyor belt, the lady at the cash looks at me and says, "I see something in you. What is it I'm looking at?" Isn't that amazing? It's called a new song. It's called a confidence in God. It's called no matter what's going on around me. Yes, the price of groceries are going up, but that doesn't affect me. Obviously, it doesn't affect me. My confidence is not in the price of groceries or the price of oil. It's in God. And more than anything in my whole life, I want His name to be loved again and honored.

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2: I wore hand-me-downs growing up and was ashamed, so I made friends outside of school. By the time I was 16, I had been in juvenile hall more than a dozen times. To escape my drunken father, I lived with my boyfriend, but he started beating me too. We got married anyway and had a daughter. I tried to improve my life by training to be a medical assistant, but unfortunately the job gave me access to pills that I stole to deal with the abuse at home. Finally, I took my daughter and moved in with my mother. But instead of settling down, my sister and I began to party with sailors stationed at a nearby naval base. Mom couldn't take the wild parties and moved away, so I had to work again. I took a job as a bartender, and that's where I learned to use hard drugs. I overdosed 4 times and tried to kill myself. I was planning to go on the government methadone program when I happened by a church car wash one day. There I talked with a man who had also been a drug addict. He said Jesus set him free when nothing else worked. He gave me the number of a women's drug program. Each time I called, they told me Jesus loved me just the way I was, sin and all. I finally went there and suffered agonizing withdrawals. But I listened to the Bible study and singing, and on the 3rd day, I fell on my knees and asked God to save me. How wonderfully he answered that prayer, setting me free of heroin and free to be a real mother to my teenage daughter. I'm Peggy Davenport. And if the Son therefore shall make you free, you shall be free indeed.
1: If you would like to be free from the weight of sin by receiving Jesus Christ as Lord and Savior, or maybe you have questions about it, call 1-888-NEED-HIM right now. 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

0: Oxford Dictionary defines mercy as compassion or forgiveness shown towards someone who should rightfully be punished. Billy Graham talked about the mercy that freed him from a punishment he deserved.
1: I deserve the wrath of God. I'm a sinner. I deserve judgment in hell, but I'm not going to spend one day in hell. Not because I have preached to people or because I've read the Bible or because I go to church.
0: But if it's not good works that spare us from punishment, what does?
1: Jesus was enduring the wrath of God that you and I deserve. It's because of Jesus on the cross.
0: Now, it's up to you to accept the mercy that Jesus Christ offers. He's alive today, and you can know him personally, and we can help. 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We're the Billy Graham Evangelistic Association.

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1: Daddy and Mama made sure we obeyed their rules, all 8 of us kids. We lived in Florida and they wouldn't let us swim in the canal. When 2 boys who were brothers drowned in the canal, I understood the rule. I was the second oldest in our family and I always had an interest in God. But the church I attended taught laws that couldn't apply to life. I didn't know we were poor until I joined the Air Force. I was a military policeman and decided to stay in for 20 years. I quit going to church but never learned to drink alcohol and didn't gamble. So when my first base was near Las Vegas, I volunteered for remote assignment to Turkey. Guys drank there too, so I worked out in the gym. A year later, I was sent to a base in South Carolina where I met Mary. We married, had 3 children, and always went to church. After 6 years, we were sent to South Dakota, too cold for Mary, so I volunteered for Turkey again and settled my family back in Sumter. I guarded our weapons storage in Turkey from a 50-foot tower where I saw herds of sheep following their shepherds. I read the Bible for the first time and was drawn to God's love and wisdom. The Gospel of John was compelling. When I returned to Sumter, I received the Lord. I retired from the Air Force and became a correctional officer in the state prison. I lived and quoted scripture to inmates because Jesus set me free. I'm Robert Johnson. If the Son, therefore, shall make you free, ye shall be free indeed.
0: If you would like to be free from the weight of sin by receiving Jesus Christ as Lord and Savior, or maybe you have questions about it, call 1-888-NEED-HIM right now. 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

0: with Hessera News. I'm Bob Agnew in Washington. President Trump has arrived in France for the annual Group of Seven summit as his position on trade, the war in Ukraine, and NATO test ties with European allies. Of course, he comes bearing the good news of a new deal with Iran.
1: We got along very well with Iran. It's a different set of leaders. As you know, the first set is gone, the second set is gone, and we found the third set to be very smart, strong, very smart, but we ended up making a deal. I felt badly that we had to go back on the attack for two nights, and I thought a third, but we made it before that happened.
0: And the president held a press conference along with President Emmanuel Macron. The G7 summit is now underway. John Leister has more.
2: Top of the list of priorities for G7 nations is reopening the Strait of Hormuz so that oil and gas from the Persian Gulf can flow out again to world markets. France and Britain have a proposal to help with that. They are offering warships that could help escort tankers through the strait and also get rid of any mines. That proposal is expected to be discussed as part of wider talks on the Middle East, both at a leaders' dinner that kicks off the G7 this evening and through the next 3 days of talks to Wednesday.
0: That is reporter John Leister. Meanwhile, Britain's Prime Minister Keir Starmer has announced a major shift in online policies for young people in that country.
3: Today is a big moment for our country. This is a big step, real change for our children and our future. Because today I can announce that the government will ban access to social media for all children under the age of 16.
0: And that is a step meant to prevent the victimization of children online. Other European nations could soon follow suit. On Wall Street right now, the Dow is up by 700 points. This is SRN News. The Pew Research Center offers a new look at American politics.
4: It seeks to bring nuance to the red-blue binary and breaks voters down into nine typologies based on their responses to a wide-ranging questionnaire. One of the largest of those nine groups is the faith-first conservatives, making up 12% of the electorate. Pew says these Americans anchor the Republican Party and are concerned primarily with issues having to do with faith, morality, and social issues. Michael Harrington reporting.
0: Codifying a ban on female pastors was not the only action the delegates at the Southern Baptist Convention's annual summer meeting took last week. SBC messengers also approved a resolution denouncing political violence and hateful speech. They approved another that called for humane treatment for illegal aliens while affirming the legitimacy of immigration enforcement and rejecting nativistic and dehumanizing rhetoric also. This is SRN News. Fairfax County, Virginia schools considering cuts to the calendar that could exclude some key religious holidays. Here's Laura Winters.
5: The district considering cutting Christmas as a day off from the school calendar, the stated goal to increase learning time. But some parents fighting the war on Christmas say the school needs to return to 5-day school weeks, as many weeks kids are in class for only 4-day weeks. This month, a survey sent out to parents asking if they wanted to eliminate Christmas and the Jewish holiday of Rosh Hashanah from the calendar. Other options include shortening spring and winter break, removing federal holidays, and the day off before Thanksgiving.
0: And that is Laura Winters reporting. A nationwide network of charitable foundations is encouraging its members to emphasize their positive contributions to American life. The 250th anniversary campaign is aimed at quelling what the Council on the Foundation calls the greater intensity of scrutiny felt by many companies. This is SRN News.
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1: Let us run with endurance the race that is set before us, looking to Jesus, the founder and perfecter of our faith. The hand of God moves in the lives of His people to bring about good, even when what's happening is bad. Through the eye of faith, believers can be sure that a better day is coming, and we can live triumphantly, no matter what comes our way. From the Moody Church in Chicago, this is Running to Win with Dr. Erwin Lutzer, whose clear teaching helps us make it across the finish line. Pastor Lutzer, some listeners may say they cannot sense any good coming from the trials they endure. What is your counsel to them?
2: Well, Dave, I've thought about these things for many years, and I have to tell you this. Oftentimes, we don't see the good that God intends when we have these trials. We don't have to see the good that God has in mind in order to believe that there are trials that are brought into our lives that are indeed for our good. You know, as you go through life, you discover that there are many things that we do not understand, but one of the things that trials always do is they lead us back to God. In that sense, they are a reminder that we need Him for everything. I'm holding in my hands a book that we believe is going to be a tremendous blessing to you, because what it's going to do is to help all of us to see beyond ourselves and the opportunities that God gives us that we often miss. But for now, I want you to listen.
3: But I remember taking a clock apart. It was one of these clocks that didn't run, which means it was right twice a day. Something like some people I know. But I took it apart, and one of the things that I noticed in the back before I did, as you tried to get it to run when you wound it up, is that there were some little wheels. It was full of little wheels. I love these little wheels. But some of them were going counterclockwise. Some of them were going the same direction as the clock. Some of them were going faster. Some of them were going slower. And some of them were going, yes, counter the hands of the clock. Now, if all that you had was the back of the clock to look at, you'd say to yourself, what possible sense does this make? This is just silly. Here you have a wheel that is in opposite purposes to the purpose of the clock, but actually not. My friend, today you may be having a very, very bad day. But mark my word, from God's standpoint, it may be a very, very good day. When everything is against you, when one thing falls on your life right after another, and you are coming up for air and you're saying, how can I take all this stress? How can I take all this disappointment? How could this have happened, which I could have never predicted? At that moment, God may be saying, you know, it's all working against you, but I'm working for you, and I am working for you to bring about good. God can do that. He synergizes the confluence of events. Thought I'd use the word again. Now, I don't know. Maybe if you're a chemist here, you can come and explain it to me later. But I have no idea how God takes sodium and chloride, both of them poisons. Take enough of either and they'll kill you. I don't understand how God takes sodium and chloride and brings them together to create salt, without which we could not possibly live. And salt became such a precious commodity in the old world that that's why even today we still have the expression, is he worth his salt? Because salt was used in bartering. And you have an entire city in Austria by the name of Salzburg. Saltburg. Ein fester Burg ist unsere Gott. A mighty fortress is our God. Salt fortress, literally. Because it is there that the people would have to stop. The boats would have to stop and pay a toll for using the river. And what was really on those ships was salt. I don't know how God does that. And I don't know how God takes sin over here and sin over there and disappointment over there and a struggling family over here and then brings it all together and in the end makes something good out of it. I don't know how God does it, but this much I'm convinced of, He does. Because all things work together for good to them that love God, to those who are the called according to His purpose. Do you love Him? Are you called? If you do, you're in the circle and you benefit from this special work of God. We've considered the certainty of God's purposes, its comprehensiveness, its means. He works it together for good. Now a word about the result. He works it together for good. And what is the good to which He works it? Now, the thing is, first of all, He obviously works it together for our good, because we are His children, for our good. And what God wants to do is to bring goodness out of your life, and He knows that He can't do it if life is just smooth sailing, because you're going to become independent, you're going to become self-absorbed, you will not have to trust very much, your faith will have to be, it will be okay if your faith is weak. And what God says is, I want to develop something in you that only tragedy can. I'm going to develop something within you that only pain can bring about. I've told you before, you remember, about the sculptor who was asked, how do you make an elephant? And he said, it's actually very easy. You take a block of marble and then you just chip away everything that isn't elephant. And what God wants to do is to chip away everything in us that isn't Jesus. We do have a hint at the good to which God is working in the very next verse. You'll notice it says, God works all things for good to those who love God, to those who are the called according to His purpose. Verse 29, for those whom He foreknew, He predestinated. Oh, I'm so excited about the next sermon in the series. I don't know how I'm going to be able to wait. For those whom He foreknew, I can hardly wait to hear what I'm going to say, by the way. All right, and that was for emphasis. For those whom He foreknew, He also predestined to be conformed to the image of His Son. That's what God is after. And because that's what God is after, He won't stop at anything, including crucifixion. That's what happened to His first son. God says, I'm intending to work it for your good. This past week was for your good. But also, we have to stress that it is also for God's good. There's a convergence here. We could even say confluence. There's a convergence here of God's good and your good, and they become one and the same, because God says what is good for you is good for me, because I'm going to be glorified in you. And the trial of our faith, being much more precious than gold that perishes, though it be tried with fire, might be found unto glory and honor and praise at the appearing of Jesus Christ, the Bible says, as God works in us both to will and to do of His good pleasure. There is a purpose in your tight budget and in your financial stress and your health stresses and on and on and on and on. And God says, I'm working it for your good and for my good too. Because for the Christian, they become one and the same. You say, well, Pastor Luther, how do you believe these promises? I mean, you know, this seems too fantastic, and I just can't seem to get my mind around it. One of the best things you and I can do, and I've had to learn this by personal experience, one of the best things that you and I can do, instead of constantly praying about what is on our mind, is to thank God that He has brought it into our lives. If you begin a life of praise, you're going to think things differently. It's going to take you above the rat race. It's going to help you to see the bigger picture. And that is to be a thankful Christian who genuinely says, God, I thank you for this trial, this difficulty, and this challenge, because I know that you are working all things together for my good and your glory, your good too. You say, well, Pastor Luther, what is the bottom line? Where does this all land? Let me give you two bottom lines today. And if you haven't been taking notes, this would be a time for you to begin. Should have begun earlier, but you can be forgiven for that if you fill out the right form. give me a copy. One stays here at the church and the other is sent on to the Lord. But here's the first, number one. For believers, there are no permanent tragedies. For believers, there are no permanent tragedies. God weaves, overrides, converges, displays His power and His grace in such a way that if you're here today within the circle that I've been talking about, there are no permanent tragedies. And He's able to bring good out of the worst situation. Some time ago, I read about a pastor whose son committed suicide. Can you even imagine anything that is as bad as that? I find it hard to get my mind around anything that would be worse than a child who commits suicide. The pastor was absent from the pulpit for a number of weeks, but then he came back to his congregation and read Romans 8:28. And then let me tell you what the pastor said to the congregation. He said, "I cannot make my son's death fit into any passage or make sense out of it in any way. It is impossible for me to see how any good can come of it. Yet I realize I see only a part." And then he referred to what he called the miracle of the shipyard. And this is what he said. He said, "When you look at a modern ship, it is almost all steel. If you take any individual part and you take that part and put it in the ocean, it will drown. And we know that to be true because steel doesn't float. So you take the individual pieces and they all sink. But because of how the pieces are put together," he says, "when the last rivet is put into the ship floats against all odds." And now I continue his own words. "Taken by myself, my son's suicide is senseless. Throw it into the sea of Romans 8:28, and it sinks. I can see no good in it. But when the master shipbuilder has finally finished, even this tragedy will be built together to serve God's unsinkable purpose." Wow. Takes your breath away. What faith. Senselessness. Absolutely senseless. There's no good that can come of this. There's no good outcome that you can have. But even though it doesn't float, because we serve the master shipbuilder, when the last rivet has been put into his purposes, it'll float. All things work together for good to them that love God. Because to the Christian, there is no permanent tragedy. Tragedies plenty, absolutely, but they're never permanent. Eternity is coming. But there's another lesson that you need to learn, and that is this. To the non-Christian, there are no permanent triumphs. To the non-Christian, there are no permanent triumphs. And now I'm speaking to those of you who are outside of the circle that we've been talking about. This promise does not apply to you because you don't love God and you are not called according to His purpose, so far as you know. And for you, there are no permanent triumphs because anything that you achieve in this life will not last, and eternity is coming, and it is a very long time. And you may exist for God's good, but you will never find that you will exist for your own good, ultimately. Best example I know of is the story in the New Testament about Judas. You know, sometimes I think we get a wrong view of Judas. Judas was not the kind of person who'd come into church late, sit in the back row, and then leave when the final hymn was being sung so that he didn't have to talk to anybody. That wasn't Judas. Judas was the kind of man who was a part of the disciples, and the disciples themselves never knew that he was an unbeliever. In fact, in the upper room, when Jesus said, "One of you shall betray me," to the everlasting credit of the disciples, they all said, "Is it I? Could it be me?" because they never suspected Judas. He's the kind who would volunteer to teach a TMC community and think that he should be on the deacon board. That's the kind of guy Judas was. But you know, of course, his tragedy, he ended up betraying Christ. But here's what Jesus said of Judas. This is really, really mind-boggling. Jesus said it would have been good for that man if he had never been born. See, Judas, no matter how much he achieved as a disciple of Jesus, no matter how much money he was able to steal, and you remember he did do that, despite all that, Judas had no permanent triumphs. And he existed ultimately for God's good, but he never existed for his own good. It would have been better for him. It would have been good for him if he had not been born. Now you say, Pastor Lutzer, so what is this all about if I'm, quote, outside the circle? Here's what I want to tell you today. If you find within your heart that while I am speaking, the Holy Spirit has been speaking to you, and you say to yourself, I want to respond to Christ. I want to believe on Him. I want to be a God lover. I want to be called according to His purpose. That's a good sign that the work of the Spirit is taking place in your life. And I urge you today to believe in Jesus and respond to that call. And I know that there are some of you who are listening to me today and you know exactly who you are. You know exactly who you are. Because the Holy Spirit has given you a sense of sin. The Holy Spirit has given you a sense of your own need. And you know that Jesus is the Savior. And right now, even as I speak, the call of God is happening in your heart. If you trust Christ, not on the basis of your good works, but to trust what He did for you on the cross and in the resurrection, believing that for yourself, that Jesus died in your place to redeem you, and you respond to that, you'll be able to leave here today saying, now I know for myself it's true that all things work together for good to them that love God, to them who are the called according to His purpose. Let's bow together in prayer. Father, how can we even begin to think about the implications of someone like Judas? I pray today, Father, that there are those who have never trusted Christ as Savior, and we don't know who they are because they may be involved in the church. Cause them to believe at this moment. Implant love in their hearts. Show them their need for a Savior. And may they savingly believe on Jesus. Do that in their lives. And for those of us who have trusted Christ, oh, we pray that we may leave here with a new sense of optimism and faith, saying there is something that we don't know, but there's also something we know. And now, before I close this prayer, what do you need to say to God as a believer or an unbeliever, even where you are seated or up in the balcony or watching on the internet? Or listening by CD or radio, right now, you can say, Jesus, I receive you as my Savior. I trust you. Tell Him that. Help us, Father, today, we pray, for we are needy. And grant us your grace and enliven our faith, we pray in Jesus' name. Amen. Amen.
2: This is Pastor Lutzer. I want to ask you a question. Where are you on your spiritual journey? Some of you have never trusted Christ as Savior. Many of you listening have done that. You know for sure that you're a child of God, but you're asking this question, what does God want me to do? I want you to think about this. You know, the book of Jeremiah is a very interesting book because here's this young prophet sent to a very needy nation. But in the call of God to Jeremiah, the Lord said, I am sending you. Let me ask you, do you see yourself as sent? I'm holding in my hands a book entitled Sent, and it's based on the fact that we are sent into this world by Jesus Christ. What this book enables us to do is to witness very naturally. We don't have to be trained, although that oftentimes is helpful. And it will enable us to be able to reach people for Jesus Christ right where we are. That's my promise to you. I hope that you receive your copy. 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I endorsed this book some time ago because what it helped me to do also is to see the fact that opportunities to witness are all around us, and we don't recognize that God is already working in people's hearts to bring them to faith. 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
1: It's time once again for another chance for you to ask Pastor Lutzer a question about the Bible or the Christian life. A listener named Jim is trying to work through some issues that go back to his childhood. Here is his story. Throughout my life, my parents heaped guilt on me for many things, and I now find myself feeling guilty about everything. What can I do about this?
3: Jim, thank you so much for asking this question, and I'd like to just give you some insight that I am praying will help you and set you on a different path. First of all, we have to distinguish between false guilt and real guilt. Nothing wrong with real guilt if we're guilty, but oftentimes

0: continual low-grade condemnation is not coming from God. It's coming from somewhere else, from yourself, and possibly also from Satan. Now what you need to do is to reprogram your mind. Rather than you thinking of yourself as your parents' child and continually the kind of negativity that they pumped into you, think of yourself as a child of the King. Just like, a computer has to be reprogrammed or reformatted, maybe I can use that word. In the very same way, our minds have to be reformatted. We have to think of who we are in Christ. But of him are ye in Christ Jesus, who of God is wisdom, sanctification, and redemption. Read Romans chapter 8, where we are assured that we are God's children and that we can call him Abba. Receive from God the strength that you need to think of yourself differently, to think of yourself as a child of God, fully received, fully accepted, and simply do not dwell on the kind of negativity that your parents put into you. There's hope out there, Jim. Take advantage of it through Jesus Christ our Lord.
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2: I was drunk the night my car ran out of gas on a bridge over the Mississippi River in Kansas City. While trying to push it to a gas station, another car came out of the darkness and slammed into me, knocking me 30 feet into the air. I lay near death for 2 weeks before doctors amputated my leg. My life remained aimless, especially after my parents died. My brother suggested a psychiatrist, but my problem was drinking. Time after time, I was arrested for being drunk and disorderly. My brother helped me get odd jobs, but payday's drinking spree always ended them. A friend took me to Kansas City, where I stayed drunk for 2 weeks. When my money was gone, I went to a church seeking help. The pastor gave me the address of a rescue mission and talked to me about Jesus. But I wanted no part of religion. I spent that cold November night by the train tracks, curled up in a crude shelter, certain that nobody loved me. I wanted to die. But in the morning, I was still alive. So I went to that rescue mission. For 3 days I rested, but I couldn't sleep. The superintendent talked to me about Christ and how he would give me new life. Then a speaker came and said Jesus is the friend of the lonely, the weak, and the unloved. At last I understood God's love and grace. I received Christ as Savior that day, and he changed my life forever. Today I serve God in rescue missions. I'm Bill Cox, and if the Son therefore shall make you free, you shall be free indeed.
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0: There seems to be no pity and no mercy from the clock. Racing from engagement to engagement, fitting this in with that, giving 5 minutes here and 15 minutes there. Yes, time haunts us all.
1: Billy Graham says the start of a new year provides a unique opportunity.
0: We look back over the failures, the mistakes, the missed opportunities, and vow that we will make better use of our time during the new year. Most of us never live up to our New Year's resolutions. Moses, in great humility, said, "So, Lord, teach us to number our days." In eternity's scale of values, that day is lost, which has no word of praise, no prayer of thanks, and no contact with God. Take time this year to get better acquainted with Christ.
1: We can help you do that. 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
1: Growing up, my life was one of anger, bitterness, and violence. One police officer predicted I'd hang before my 19th birthday. I not only knew I was evil, I was proud of it. After a particularly violent fight when I was 19, I figured I should try church just to be safe. After I was turned away, probably due to my rough attitude, I snuck up a fire escape. The preacher was talking about the suffering of Jesus, despised by others, experiencing great sorrow, beaten, wrongfully executed. And then he asked the question, why did Jesus suffer so? He answered his own question from the Bible. He was wounded for our transgressions. He was bruised for our iniquities. The chastisement of our peace was upon him, and with his stripes we are healed. Well, as I listened, I felt immense sorrow for what Jesus experienced and deep shame over my life. That night, I told God I was a sinner and wanted forgiveness. He forgave me and removed my anger, bitterness, and violence. The change was so immediate and dramatic that when I went home, Ma knew immediately something was different. Life since then hasn't always been honey and roses. I've had my ups and downs, but Jesus was by my side to help me through. I'm Joe Ankerberg, and if the Son therefore shall make you free, ye shall be free indeed.
0: If you would like to be free from the weight of sin by receiving Jesus Christ as Lord and Savior, or maybe you have questions about it, call 1-888-NEED-HIM right now. 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
2: If your life seems hopeless and you find yourself thinking about suicide, don't. I want you to know there is hope. I certainly didn't believe that when I tried to end it all. I had spent 13 years in an abusive marriage to a man who drank constantly, never had time for our three children, and slapped me around repeatedly. I started nursing school so I could support myself and filed for divorce. But I foolishly began living with a man. I didn't know that he drank and smoked pot until after I moved in with him. He didn't abuse me, but the drinking caused fighting and I became very depressed. I tried moving out, then I moved back in with him. I despaired of ever changing my situation, and I attempted suicide by taking all the meds I could get my hands on. I survived, and we tried to patch up our relationship. Meanwhile, my teenage daughter dedicated her life to Christ and reached out to me with God's love. I finally summoned the courage to get a job hundreds of miles away on my own. For more than a year, I drove back every 2 weeks to be with the man I had left. I was double-minded. Then I met a woman who explained the gospel, that Christ died for my sins and wanted to give me new life. I prayed to receive him as Lord and Savior. What a burden was lifted from my heart that day. God gave me the wisdom and courage to make a clean break with the past when Jesus set me free of my guilt and shame. My name is Rose, and each day Christ gives me joy and a purpose for living. He'll do the same for you. If the Son, therefore, shall make you free, you shall be free indeed.
1: If you would like to be free from the weight of sin by receiving Jesus Christ as Lord and Savior, or maybe you have questions about it, call 1-888-NEED-HIM right now. Free Indeed is a production of Pacific Garden Mission, 1458 South Canal Street, Chicago, Illinois, 60607. 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

0: Unemployment, health challenges, secret sin. They've all shaped Felicia Masonheimer's understanding of God, and she hopes her experiences will do the same for you.
1: Even in the hardest seasons, it just comes back to, do you trust him to do something greater than we can see? And by trusting him, we have seen the goodness of God in the land we're living.
0: Through all of her struggles, Felicia came to better understand who God really is. That, says Billy Graham, is vital to living a life of meaning and purpose.
2: Who is Jesus Christ? The Bible says he is the compassionate Christ. He will give you a joy and a peace and an assurance and a certainty of heaven that you never dreamed existed if you put your confidence and your faith in him.
0: Find out how Jesus Christ can bring assurance to your life by visiting our website, findpeacewithgod.net. 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We're the Billy Graham Evangelistic Association.

0: Let's declare his glory among the nations. Are you ready? Oh, come on.
1: From the files of Unshackled, Pacific Garden Mission presents Free Indeed.
2: I always thought I was better than everyone else because I didn't drink, smoke, or swear, and I worked hard. I survived scarlet fever, diphtheria, and smallpox as a 2-year-old, which put me behind in school. But I overcame obstacles, and I graduated high in my class. Even though I worked to support the family after Dad's heart attack, I felt very superior. I joined the Navy at the end of World War II, went through prep school, and was accepted at the Naval Academy. My haughty attitude intact, I joined a Bible study, even though I thought I was saved. A year later, at a youth meeting, I realized I was lost, and I was led to Christ. During my senior year cruise, the captain asked me to preach, and 6 sailors wanted to be saved, but I didn't know how to explain the process. I graduated and went on active duty just as the Korean War broke out. My ship hit an underwater mine, exploding directly under my duty station. But I had just been ordered away, so one of the 16 men who died, died in my place, just like Jesus. 40 men lay wounded on deck, and as we limped to Japan, God gave me words to explain the gospel and their need for salvation. In Japan, I met a missionary, and we married. We served the Lord together for 58 years. I'm James Wilson. If the Son therefore shall make you free, ye shall be free indeed.
1: If you would like to be free from the weight of sin by accepting Jesus Christ as Lord and Savior, call 1-888-NEED-HIM right now. Free Indeed is a production of Pacific Garden Mission, 1458 South Canal Street, Chicago, Illinois, 60607. 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
3: 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And it has that very, very signature kind of harmony. She wrote the song.

0: I had a friend call me probably about 6 months after we broke it off and said, hey, they found out Melissa has cancer.
1: Jeremy Camp was 22 when he learned his ex-girlfriend Melissa had cancer. As Jeremy visited with her in the hospital, they both realized they were still in love, and they got married soon after.
0: About 2 weeks into our honeymoon, we were in Hawaii, and I noticed some complications in her stomach, and about 4 months after we got married, she went to be with the Lord.
1: Melissa's death devastated Jeremy, but he didn't lose his faith in Jesus. As Billy Graham once explained, Jesus draws near to us when we hand over our grief to him.
2: Is your heart broken by some event that's taken place? Maybe it's bereavement. Maybe you've lost a loved one. Let Jesus come in and heal that. He can do it.
1: If you have a broken heart, turn to Jesus. 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
3: Pick it up, verse 25. Now his elder son was in the field, and as he came and drew nigh to the house, he heard music and dancing. He called one of the servants and asked what these things meant. And he said unto him, thy brother is come, and thy father hath killed the fatted calf, because he hath received him safe and sound. And he, that is the older son, was angry, would not go in. Therefore came his father out and entreated him. See, he's outside in a pout. He doesn't want to participate in this thing. You know, similarly, the scribes and the Pharisees were angry with the message Jesus was preaching. They did not like the idea that people from outside their nation, as well as outcasts and the sinners in the nation, were to be part of the kingdom. That frosted them. The fact that Gentiles would be reached was part of the mission of Israel from the beginning. It's all through the Old Testament. And when we think of the church as something that was not revealed in the Old Testament, it wasn't simply that Gentiles would be saved. No. The reason the church, there's aspects of the church that was not expressed in the Old Testament, was the indwelling spirit and those unique things that Paul highlights in Ephesians 3 and elsewhere. Now, Jesus had previously warned the two disputing brothers among his own disciples, take heed and beware of covetousness. Remember, the two brothers were, who is the greatest and all that. He warned them. Take heed and beware of covetousness. We dealt with that in chapter 12. So like the older son who refused to go to the feast, the Pharisees refused to enter the kingdom that Jesus offered to the nation. The parallel there is disturbing. And the point of the parable is that it was targeted at the Pharisees that were listening. The same loving father that ran to meet the prodigal son came out of the house of feasting to entreat the older brother. You see the parallel here, the parallel to the Pharisees, that God is calling him in spite of their rejection. He's calling them. He answering said to his father, lo, these many years do I serve thee, neither transgressed I at any time thy commandment. And yet thou never gavest me a kid that I might make merry with my friends. You see him griping here. And we can understand his attitude, and yet it's the bad attitude. See, the older son had a relationship based on works. He served the father, not out of love, but out of a desire for reward. Ooh, watch out for that one. He saw himself in bondage to his father. That's what's so revealing about the older son. Based on works, not out of love, and thus he saw himself as in bondage. The Pharisees, let's take them, they had a religion of good works. They also were focused on externals. They hoped to earn God's blessings. And, of course, they knew very little of the grace of God. The grace of God was not visible in their expressions. The older son lacked concern for his missing brother. In fact, he resented his brother's coming home. Why didn't he stay away? He would have been happier. The Pharisees also are parallel here in the sense that they have no burden for the lost. Their burden were not for the lost. They were celebrating their exclusiveness rather than having a burden for the lost. Back to Luke verse 30. But as soon as this thy son was come, which hath devoured thy living with harlots, thou hast killed for him the fatted calf. This is the older son griping about the whole situation. And this is where we gives us an insight in what was involved with the younger brother's righteous living. Jesus taught two great commandments. In fact, he summarized the entire Bible by quoting from two passages in the Torah. He quoted from Deuteronomy 6, which is called the Shema, And we call it the great commandment. Thou shalt love the Lord thy God with all thy soul, with all thy heart, with all thy heart, thy soul, mind, and strength. The other commandment, second commandment, from Deuteronomy 19:18, to love others as yourself. Now the older son broke both of these commandments. He did not love God, that did not love his father, and he did not love his younger brother. And so you see the parallel here, very, very crisp, very direct. So the father said to the son, said unto him, Son, thou art ever with me, and all that I have is thine. See, religious leaders also had a privileged position as members of God's chosen people. Thou art ever with me, and all that I have is thine. It's the parallel again. The scribes and the Pharisees were the recipients and guardians of the covenants and the law. And Romans 3 really deals with that. So, Father explains, it was meet that we should make merry and be glad, for this thy brother was dead and is alive again, and was lost and is found. So the Father has the last word here. And yet, we don't really know how it ended. We don't know what the older brother did. It hangs there. Very much like the fourth chapter of Jonah. Jonah is in the fourth chapter grumbling that God spared Nineveh, having a conniption over that. Everybody in this chapter had a good time. The shepherd, the woman that found the coin, the younger son, the father, and the guests. All except one. The one person that was chagrined by this whole thing was the older brother. There are two aspects to salvation. God's part, the shepherd seeks the lost sheep, the woman searches for the coin, the father receives the son. Man's part, the wayward son willingly repented and went home. It took an action on his part to have this thing all repaired. So we're heading right into another paradigm here. The sovereignty of God on the one hand, versus the sovereignty of man on the other. We actually deal with this. It comes up in John 6 and, of course, 2 Thessalonians 2. But we have a specific study on this called the sovereignty of man. We spend several hours trying to unpack these very, very pregnant concepts here. But this whole idea of God has sovereignty, but so do we, and from that sovereignty we have a responsibility. Is that portrayed in the Bible? Absolutely. Let's think of Judas, for example. His betrayal was predicted, yet he was personally responsible. Psalm 41:9 and many other passages deal with that. It was predicted in the Old Testament. It was predicted by Jesus Christ, yet he was still held personally responsible. I'll give you another example. It's Moses. Moses failed at Meribah, Numbers 20. And the entire history of Israel in the Old Testament, courtship, rejection, and yet ultimate restoration, involves their responsibility to respond to God. Another example is Joshua, a warrior whose days were not long enough for some of his battles. His long day was prayed for, and it was prepared thousands of years in advance of that. These meteors and bolides and what have you hit only Israel's enemies, not Israel in the Battle of Beth Horon. So not only the long day, but the whole episode that was accompanying that was a response to his prayer, but it was a prayer that was anticipated eons before. Hezekiah is another example. He prayed for his life to be extended. It was scheduled, he prayed, and God adjusted it and demonstrated it by the sundial setting back to certify God's response. Now, was that a good idea or not? I don't know. Manasseh was born then, so I think that was it's got another side to that. As we try to grapple with this whole business of predestination and free will, and that predicament, that apparent paradox, has confused, puzzled analysts and philosophers for hundreds of years. If things, is fate operative here? If things are, if they're prophesied, they're predestined. If they're predestined, is there a variability there? And that seems to us like a contradiction. And it really isn't. You see, you do have free choice. But you have to stand back and realize that God is not surprised. God just knows, because he's outside time, he knows the choice you're going to make. And we're indebted to H.A. Ironside. He had a way of trying to communicate this that I think is very colorful. I call it Ironside's door. And he suggests that you're walking down a hallway and you come to a door. And from our side of that door, the door's closed, we see the door, it says over the door, "Whosoever will may enter." And that's true. Anybody that wants to can go through that door. But you have to decide, are you going to go through or not? And from our side, whosoever will may enter. And there's nothing prohibiting you from entering in. You decide, okay, I'll give it a try. So you open the door and you enter. And you have free choice to do this. You choose to do that. When you do, from the inside, you discover you're in a banquet hall. Huge, elaborate banquet's been set. And as you examine it more closely, you discover that there is a place setting with your name on it. You were expected, and you're stunned. And you turn back and look at the door you just came through, and it says, "Foreordained before the foundation of the world." When did God first start thinking about you? Long before you were born. He had you on his heart, on his mind. So whosoever will may enter, you'll have that choice. And if you accept it, you'll discover you are foreordained before the foundation of the world. That is so mind-blowing. You didn't earn it. This is not something you purchased. This is something that's a gift for the taking. But you have to go through that door. So ultimately, it's we ourselves who choose whether or not God will judge us. It's we ourselves who decide either to accept or refuse his grace, love, and forgiveness. We have to pick ourselves up, leave the pigsty, and seek our Father in the confidence that his grace and love and forgiveness will rule here. It is we ourselves who choose everlasting life or everlasting separation from God. Now, as we move forward, we're going to go to Luke chapter 16, which is one of the most interesting books in the Bible for two reasons. One is there's a parable in there that'll really confuse you about a steward who cheats, embezzles. He's dishonest. And he uses that dishonesty to feather his nest because he knows he's going to get fired, so he ingratiates himself to his master's creditors. Or I should say debtors, excuse me. And so Jesus commends the steward. Boy, that's a weird one. We'll talk about that when we get to chapter 16. But the other thing about chapter 16 I want you to remember is that most of what we think we know about the afterlife, hell and Sheol and Gehenna and all those topics, most of what we understand about that is put into focus in Luke 16. And this whole idea, you know, if people say, how can a loving God condemn someone to hell? When someone says that, they're failing to understand two things. They're failing to understand what a loving God is, and they're failing to understand the seriousness of sin. How could God condemn people to everlasting torment? That torment's very simple. It's just, see, physical death is separation of the soul and the body. But the second death is separation of the soul from God. And we have no grasp of what that means. It's that separation that causes our torment and hopelessness. We have no concept of being totally without hope. And we'll be dealing with that next time. But before we leave this chapter, let's talk about another prodigal son, an aged prodigal son. This is a guy by the name of Solomon, one of the wisest and most gifted men who ever walked the earth. He failed at his hour of greatest need and his hour of greatest opportunity. Solomon, he inherited great position. He was not only the choice of David, he was the choice of God as well. Think about that one. He had the ability to fill that lofty position. He was gifted with wisdom and riches and power and whatever you can imagine. He had it. He was enriched by having a consecrated father. David, with all his faults, was still a good example. He was described as a man after God's own heart. His dad, he had a good dad. David had greatly sinned, but he had greatly repented and had been greatly forgiven. What an example Solomon had to follow. Let's talk about the positives. He had at least two personal experiences with God that are recorded. Himself, personally. He was an able ruler in many ways. A magnificent monarch. Queen of Sheba heard rumors and couldn't believe it. And when she got there to visit, to check it out, not the half was told me, she said. He was a shrewd and successful merchant. His negotiating skills set up international trade, created a prosperity that's never been equaled in Israel. He was also a man of peace. In contrast to David, who was a warrior, Solomon was able to get such things by negotiation. A great builder in many ways, of course. Built the temple, for crying out loud. What about the negatives? Well, he was foolishly fond of display. We need to watch for that. I visit sometimes churches, and at first I'm impressed with the elegant facilities and they're real edifices, and then I suddenly realize that may be a symptom rather than an achievement. Solomon garnered a pampered court, and he lived extravagantly. You need to watch that. There are things that are permissible but probably improper if you're in the ministry. I'm reminded, I found some stuff among my things. When I left Western Digital, they gave me a Rolex watch. And it happened one night. In fact, it was I was in a hot tub with Hal. It was the evening when he really recruited me to go full-time in the ministry. But I happened to slip in getting there, and I broke the band on this watch. And I later went to a jeweler to get the band fixed, and I found it was going to cost $3,000 to fix the band. And I said, what? And it turned out it's a $12,000 watch. So I didn't get it fixed. But even if I had, I don't think that kind of thing is appropriate for the ministry. And so it popped in my mind as I was thinking about that. That was, again, one of these things that nothing, I'm not knocking Rolex watches, and this was a gift, but it still would be, I think, improper because it sends the wrong message, if you will. But getting back to Solomon here, he accumulated wives. 700 wives. And on top of that, he had 300 concubines. Solomon had become so powerful that he felt himself above the moral law. And that's the symptom. And I have seen that happen in the business world. You have executives that do a marvelous job as managers, and they work their way up through the corporation, achieving great things. The day comes when the board of directors puts them in the chief spot, the chief executive office, the CEO. Not all, but some of them go through a strange metamorphosis. Because they're the CEO, they start living their lives as if the rules don't apply to them. Because they're on top of the heap. The rule book's out the window. Yes, they're responsible to a board of directors, but little else. And some of them get what we call in the boardroom CEO fever. There's a change that comes across some of these guys that you hard to predict, because you do all your diligence in picking them, and they seem fine. But when they get in that chair, some of them change, and they change remarkably. And that, I think, is part of what happened to Solomon. So powerful that he felt himself above the law. So that's what we call in the boardroom, public boardrooms, a CEO fever. Solomon's self-indulgent blindness wrecked his own son and his kingdom. Rehoboam took bad advice, and it was Solomon's son that precipitated, in effect, a civil war where Jeroboam took, the country was split in two, wrecked the kingdom, if you will. See, the real challenge we all have is finishing well. Finishing well. The first thing is to get saved, to accept the forgiveness that's in Christ. That's not the end of it. The next step is to discover what your calling is. What has God called you to do? And pursue that calling. The most exciting adventure in life is to find yourself on that path where you know God has called you. That doesn't end it either. The real challenge is yet facing you. And that's to finish well. To see it all the way. Luke talked about this back in chapter 9. No man putting his hand to the plow and looking back is fit for the kingdom of God. Once you're on that, you want to set your heart like flint on the goal. And the finishing well is the real challenge. Paul sort of summarized this for us. It's in his last letter to Timothy. He knows he's at the end of his road. And he's writing Timothy a letter of encouragement. I think that's interesting. Paul says, I have fought a good fight. I have finished my course. I have kept the faith. That's the challenge. I remember at the end of the ninth chapter of 1 Corinthians, he says, I keep my body in subjection, lest, having preached to others, I myself might be disqualified. Your English says cast away, but that misses the real point. That he'd be disqualified. Lose his salvation? No. Losing his inheritance, his rewards. He had a fear of losing rewards that are there for rewards for faithfulness. I want to call your attention to some studies here that undergird everything we've talked about. We have a whole study on eternal security. Very controversial. Many good people are mixed up on this topic. But we think that the Scripture is very, very clear. Because it's His commitment. The Father's commitment, the Son's commitment, and the Holy Spirit. All three are committed to your security in Christ. So we have a whole study on that. I encourage you, if you have any doubt, I encourage you to put that to sleep. Related to that is a whole other subject. And that's the concept of inheritance and rewards. This is also very, very controversial. Many good people have very different views on these things. And both of these studies are in-depth departures from our fundamental book that my wife and I have recently published called The Kingdom, the Power, and the Glory, which deals, these are the cornerstone of the issues in that book. And let me warn you in advance, very controversial. There are many good people that are very stressed over some of these issues. So don't take our word for it. We'll show you why we believe what we believe. But we encourage you to do your own homework and come to terms on these issues, because you have a security in Christ that you may not realize. Secondly, you also have an inheritance that you might forfeit if you don't understand what's required. There are rewards set aside for you that are absolutely awesome. So I encourage you to go forward in that spirit. Now for the next session, we're going to take on Luke 16, one of the most provocative chapters in this gospel. The unrighteous steward. This guy's a character. He knows he's going to get fired because his auditor's coming and he's going to be showing up that he's been embezzling or cheating, has been performing. So he knows he's going to get fired. So he runs around to all the people that his boss owes money to and writes down the receivables. Why? To ingratiate himself to others so that when he is fired, he's got a place to land. Okay, you watch that. That's human nature. You can understand. He's a crook. And Jesus says he's doing wisely. What? What on earth is Jesus teaching us in this peculiar parable? We'll deal with that next time. But the bulk of next time is going to be the afterlife. And we're going to talk about that. Most of what we think we know about heaven and hell, and especially on the dark side, hell, Hades, Sheol, Gehenna, Abuso, Tartarus, these are all distinctly different things. We'll sort that out next time by something that's really not a parable. It's actually an actual event because the people have names. And we'll talk about that next time. So you want to do your homework in Luke chapter 16 for next time. It's going to be a very pivotal chapter. And with that, let's stand for a closing word of prayer. Father, we thank you for your word. We thank you for these instructions that come so clearly from our teacher, from our master, from our Lord, our coming King. We thank you for that, Father. We thank you that you are a God who is characterized by grace and mercy and love. How refreshing, how precious that is. Help us to fully appropriate that to ourselves, Father, that we know that if we confess our sins, you are faithful and just to forgive us our sins and to cleanse us from unrighteousness. And just like the coin, the sheep, or the prodigal son, there's rejoicing in heaven when we avail ourselves of your mercy and your grace. How incredible that is, that what a God we serve. We just thank you, Father, for who you are. We thank you for your word, which reveals these things to us. We do pray, Father, that through your Holy Spirit, you would continue to illuminate that path before us and just what it is that you require of us, that we might be more pleasing in your sight as we commit ourselves without any reservations whatsoever. We commit ourselves into your hands, pleading the name of Yeshua, our coming King indeed. Amen. And God bless you.
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5: My childhood was miserable because every adult failed me. First, my parents, who divorced when I was 7, then my stepfather, whose mean streak terrified my sister and me. After he nearly killed Mom in a bloody fight when I was 12, she sent us to live with our grandparents. I felt they let me down, too, because they were devout Christians and very strict. Some friends and I formed a rock and roll band in high school that led me into rebellion. I broke curfew, smoked and drank, and scorned my grandmother's Bible teaching. We were outright vandals. When the law caught up with us, I joined the army. At first, I excelled and became a drill sergeant. Then I discovered pot, and my attitude and performance went downhill. After 6 years, I got out and went home. I got married but couldn't hold a job because we both abused drugs. Full of anguish at the money we wasted on drugs but unable to quit, my wife began searching the Bible for help. One day her sister led her to the Lord, and I saw the change right away when she refused to get high with me. Afraid of going to hell myself, I went to church with her and learned that God was in Christ reconciling the world unto Himself, not imputing their trespasses unto them. I'm Gary Greer, and I came to the Savior that day and found true freedom and new life in Christ. If the Son, therefore, shall make you free, you shall be free indeed.
1: If you would like to be free from the weight of sin by receiving Jesus Christ as Lord and Savior, or maybe you have questions about it, call 1-877-207-2276.

0: Madam Zelda, yes? Can you tell me what's going to happen in 2021?
1: Of course. Let me look into my crystal ball. It is foggy, but the picture is... Yeah. Sorry, man. I got nothing.
2: Throughout the world, people are desperately searching for some understanding of the future.
3: Billy Graham.
2: What is the answer to the dilemma of the world? We know the answer. The answer is Christ. God has not lost control. God is in control of events. They are all working ultimately toward the glory of His Son, Jesus Christ, who is going to reign as King of Kings and Lord of Lords in that future day.
3: Pretty reassuring, isn't it? Would you like to pray with someone about your future? Give us a call at 888-388-2683. That's 888-388-2683. We're the Billy Graham Evangelistic Association.

0: The resurrection is vital. This is Ken Ham, an Aussie transplant with a passion for God's word and the gospel. Many Christians only think about the resurrection of Jesus around Easter, but we should reflect on it all year round. You see, the resurrection secured the hope of every believer for eternity. The apostles believed that Christ's resurrection was so important that it became the heart of their message. And you'll find it all through the New Testament. Paul even writes that if Christ wasn't raised, our faith is useless. Because they'd seen the risen Christ, the apostles preached the gospel with confidence and turned the world upside down. And this week, we're going to learn how to defend Christ's resurrection.
1: Want to discover more about the life, death, and resurrection of Christ? 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

0: From the files of Unshackled, Pacific Garden Mission presents Free Indeed.
1: Andrew Larson grew up in Norway on a farm that was right beside the ocean. After his mother died in childbirth, leaving his dad with six children, Andrew's aunt raised him. She was a devout Christian, always praising God. She described to Andrew how he contracted polio as a child, paralyzing his feet. So Andrew's parents put his feet in very hot water and prayed, and God healed him. Still, Andrew grew up wanting his own way. Andrew drank and smoked and swore shamefully. And the conflict in his soul was so intense that he decided to leave his family and immigrate to America so he wouldn't be reminded of his sinful ways. He worked on a farm in Iowa, and it was there, while all alone with the beauty of God's creation, that Andrew surrendered his life to Christ. The joy in Andrew's heart at being unshackled from his shameful past was indescribable. Andrew took a job in a packing house in Minnesota and earned enough to buy a car. One of the women suggested a weekend trip together, and the temptation drove Andrew to the cooler, where he bowed his knees and prayed for victory over temptation. God gave him the strength to say no. God then sent Andrew to Bible school and on to Columbia as a missionary, where he met God's choice for his wife, Alma, who was a teacher and a nurse. They served the Lord together there for many years and saw many miracles. Andrew Larson knew that you're missing a lot if you don't know Jesus. And if the Son therefore shall make you free, you shall be free indeed.
0: If you would like to be free from the weight of sin by receiving Jesus Christ as Lord and Savior, or maybe you have questions about it, call 1-888-NEED-HIM right now. 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
2: It's miraculous that I'm even alive after the way I lived for many years. At 6, I became a shoplifter. At 11, I was sitting in bars with men drinking. At 12, I stole from mother to buy drugs. At 13, I hitchhiked across the country just for kicks. While in my teens, I married a man so violent, I tried to commit suicide just to get away from him. When our baby was born, I was declared unfit, and she was taken from me. Trying to get enough money for a lawyer to get her back, I went to Chicago and became a prostitute. Once again, I was abused, and all my money was taken from me. My next great choice was a boyfriend who lived in his car. We committed a burglary, and when we were chased by a police car, my boyfriend ran the car into a field and escaped, leaving me to face the charges, which were dropped on a technicality. I was back home, living with Mom, when an old friend from high school dropped by. He pulled out a little Bible, and I told him, ah, some other time. So he came back, repeatedly, and I pretended to listen. Then one day, he had me listen to a cassette about a Sumerian woman who had 5 husbands, and I saw what a sinner I was. If God could love her, he could love me. I broke down and cried, and that afternoon, I accepted Christ as my Savior. I didn't know how loaded down with guilt and

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0: 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With a Master of Divinity, a PhD in biochemistry, and over 30 years of experience studying and teaching about creation, he is well equipped to address current perspectives on creation, science, and intelligent design with biblically and scientifically sound answers. 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If you have a question for Dr. Scripture, contact information follows the program. And now, Scripture on Creation.
1: Thank you and welcome to Scripture on Creation. I'm Scott Kump.
2: And I'm Dr. Ben Scripture.
1: Dr. Scripture, in our previous program, we were discussing a long series of questions that came from the youth group of First Baptist Church in Marceline, Missouri.
2: That's right. That's in the extreme north central part of Missouri. So it's okay. Sort of out in the country, not a big, a lot of big cities in the area, farm country.
1: Oh, and you were doing a conference out there?
2: Yeah, I've done a conference out there for several years now. Several churches get together, and then we have a conference on creation. And one of the youth groups put together a whole bunch of questions, and I had just a real good time answering them. So I thought it'd be neat to share them with the audience. And last week, we talked about a lot of questions that they asked that were all related to essentially people.
1: Yeah.
2: They're asking questions about God creating man.
1: Yeah. And now we're going to get into questions about animals and the cosmos and things like that.
2: Right.
1: So we're picking up where we left off. The next question in the list, did God create the chicken or the egg first? Were animals created in pairs and fully developed?
2: You know, first of all, why is it that the chicken always gets top billing on this? You know, lizards lay eggs, turtles lay eggs, dinosaurs lay eggs.
1: Which came first, the dinosaur or the egg?
2: Yeah, yeah. I don't know where the phrase came from, but it's something that people ask all the time. And actually, the evolutionists that are skeptical and aren't really expecting an answer say this because they think it's unanswerable. They think that it's this virtually eternal cycle, and you could never pick one or the other first. But from a creationist perspective, you know what? It's a very easy question to answer. The chicken came first because you needed the chicken to care for the young that would be hatched from the eggs that came after the adult, fully developed chicken. So here, or the second part of the question was, were animals created in pairs and fully developed? The answer would be yes, they were created in pairs so that they could reproduce, and they had to be fully developed so that they could then have offspring and multiply and fill the earth as God told them to do.
1: Hmm.
2: So the answer to the question is the chicken came first.
1: Okay, another animal question. How were the animals made?
2: Well, that is told to us by the account in Genesis chapter 1. And so why don't we go ahead and read how it says they were created. In Genesis chapter 1, verse 24, it says, "Then God said, let the earth bring forth living creatures after their kind, cattle and creeping things and beasts of the earth after their kind, and it was so. And God made the beasts of the earth after their kind, and the cattle after their kind, and everything that creeps on the ground after its kind, and God saw that it was good." So now the question was, how were the animals made? And it simply says that God made them, and it says that the earth brought forth these living creatures. And, you know, the plants

0: were made in the same way. God simply said, let the earth bring forth. And the word of God says the earth brought forth these animals and plants. So there's not a lot of explanation here. It doesn't talk about God's recipe. It doesn't talk about any specific things that God did. It simply says that he said, let these things happen, and they happened. We might wish that there was more information there, but there simply isn't. It's got to be enough for us to recognize that God spoke and the things came into being.
1: All right, so now that we know how the animals were made, how did the animals get their names?
0: Well, we know how some of the animals got their names. And this, again, is a question that a lot of times the skeptics throw out there as a way to disprove the idea that God created all these animals and that Adam couldn't have named all these animals because it would have taken too long. So then God couldn't have done the creation in 6 days because Adam couldn't name them all in a day. Well, you know what? When we read carefully in Genesis chapter 2, we find out that Adam didn't name all the animals, but he did name a bunch of them. So when we're asked how did the animals get their names, we can answer that some of the animals got their names from Adam. And I don't know, did God name the rest of them, or over time, you know, did man name them? A lot of them, I know, have just recently got their names because we keep discovering new species and naming them. Let's read the passage where it talks about Adam naming the animals. And like I mentioned, we'll see that he didn't name them all. So he didn't name all the snails. He didn't name every plant. At least at this point in the garden, when God shows him these animals to give them names. In Genesis chapter 2, starting at verse 18, it says, then God said, it is not good for the man to be alone. I will make him a helper suitable for him. Now out of the ground, the Lord God had formed every beast of the field and every bird of the sky and brought them to the man. Now notice then, the ones that God brings to the man were simply the beasts of the field and the birds of the sky.
1: Okay.
0: So even it's not every bird. I don't know which exactly are the birds of the sky, but God just brought to the man, especially I think it's interesting, the beasts of the field. The field is the place where man would cultivate the ground and where man would shepherd the animals. And so this is a very narrow group of animals, actually. And I like to think of it as the animals that man would deal with, the animals that man would see on virtually a daily basis. So these are the animals that God brought to the man to see what he would call them. And whatever the man called a living creature, that was its name. So where did some of the animals get their names? From Adam. And whether God named some of them and he told them the names of some, or if man just named them all, you know, later, we don't know. But a lot of the animals got their names right there on the sixth day of creation.
1: Now we're going to steer away from questions about animals in general and talk more specifically about dinosaurs.
0: All right, which is a pretty interesting group of animals, especially among kids.
1: Yes. Did the dinosaurs die out during the flood?
0: Easy for you to say.
1: And if so, were people and dinosaurs on this earth at the same time? One more follow-up. And if we were on earth at the same time as dinosaurs, why isn't there more about them in the Bible?
0: All right. Well, first, if I can repeat the question, did the dinosaurs die out during the flood? I'd say that, yeah, for the most part, they died out, but they didn't go extinct. So, you know, I'm making a distinction between dying out. Mm-hmm. You know, obviously, their populations being weaned way, way down.
1: Like animals in general.
0: Right, exactly. Down to just, you know, two of each kind. Yes, they did die out during the flood. And actually, I think we should understand that even though some were on the ark, and they tried to repopulate the earth. Essentially, they couldn't repopulate the earth. Then they did completely go extinct. The person is asking this question because they said, if so, were people and dinosaurs on the earth at the same time? That comes from our evolutionary influence all around us that says, you know, humans didn't evolve until 60 plus million years after dinosaurs were extinct. Mm-hmm. It's a question that is asked all the time. You know, were people and dinosaurs together on the earth? The fact of the matter is, though, from a creation perspective, they were on the earth at the same time. They were, in fact, created on the same day, on the sixth day. God created land animals and man. And then finally, when they said, if dinosaurs and people were on the earth at the same time, why isn't there, you know, more about them in the Bible? Well, I think that we have very little information about anything, frankly, before the flood. We've got 11 chapters all the way up to the point of Abraham. And the flood comes along at the sixth chapter of the Bible. So there's just so little. And, you know, frankly, we could wish there was a lot more. There's so little about the history of man before the flood that I don't think it's surprising that there's not a bunch of information about dinosaurs. The only information that we have about dinosaurs in the Bible comes from the account in Job's day when God is describing Behemoth and Leviathan. And frankly, there's some pretty detailed information there about those two creatures, but I can't explain exactly why there isn't more information about dinosaurs and man, except that perhaps, you know, when the Bible was written, dinosaurs weren't that big of an interest. It's more, I think, frankly, from the evolutionary emphasis of our day and this impression that evolutionists try to impose on people that dinosaurs existed millions and millions of years before people, that they've engendered such an interest in dinosaurs. And there is that idea of, since we've never seen them, there's always that curiosity. And they're big and interesting, you know. But we don't really have a good answer for why there isn't any more about dinosaurs and man in the Bible than what we have recorded for us in Job.
1: Well, since you mentioned Job and dinosaurs, our next question, was Job writing about dinosaurs that were still alive, or had they already died?
0: Now, you know, that's a good question, because the possibility of God just talking to Job about an ancient creature that no longer existed is plausible. But I would say that because of what God is actually doing there, the reason that he's giving all these examples, starting in Job chapter 38, to Job as object lessons of the greatness of these things that he created compared to his greatness, I think that we should understand that Job knew what Behemoth was. And he understood that, you know, you aren't going to capture Behemoth. You're going to leave him alone. We should understand that indeed those dinosaurs did live in Job's day. They may have been rare, but Job knew about this creature named Behemoth. And he knew about Leviathan, which was even a more ferocious creature. And as I've mentioned before on this program, I tend to think that, yes, there was this fire-breathing dragon, the known as Leviathan. But more importantly, this creature was a type of the most terrifying creature ever created, and that was Satan himself, Lucifer. And of course, he wasn't created as a sinful being, but he became this fearsome, terrible being that we know as the devil.
1: Okay, steering away from questions about animals to questions about the cosmos, is it not possible for there to be life on another planet when there are billions of galaxies and trillions of stars and a Googleplex of planets?
0: I don't know what a Googleplex is, but first of all, let me say that this idea that there are more planets than stars, and of course, we know that there are more stars than galaxies. Galaxies are made up of billions of stars. But this idea that there are more planets than stars is, frankly, a faulty notion. We do not know that. We know that there are some stars that have some planets circling around them. But our solar system, we should understand, may be virtually unique. There aren't planets around all the stars, at least from what we can tell. Now, it is difficult to detect a planet. We can't see them by any means. Let me point out, though, I'm talking about solar systems outside of our own, of course. But you know, this is something, again, that evolutionists have sort of tried to give the impression that, oh, there are more planets than stars. And so, of course, if there are that many planets out there, some of them must be Earth-like, and so some of them must then have water, and of those planets, then they must have life evolving on them. That is purely speculative, and it really ignores the fact that the conditions that make up Earth in our solar system are fantastically complex, and the odds of these conditions occurring somewhere else are astronomical. So this idea of life being on other planets, is it possible? Frankly, statistically speaking, it isn't likely that there is life on other planets, even though the evolutionists keep trying to act like, well, statistically, it's very likely. It's just the opposite. And so ultimately, you know, we can't know absolutely for certain that there isn't life on other planets because the Bible doesn't say there isn't. But this is what the Bible says. In the beginning, God created the heavens and the earth. And that's not what I say. That's what Scripture says.
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2: I grew up with four older sisters who doted on me because I started going blind at a young age. I had congenital glaucoma, and we moved across Ohio so I could attend a school for the blind. I always had a deep love for music, but it couldn't save me from the pains of growing up. Kids taunted me for being different. I was Jewish and overweight, and their words hurt deeply. I turned my back on my faith and decided that modern jazz was my passion. I played piano in nightclubs at 17. I still felt lonely and longed for a romantic relationship. When I lost my mother, I grew depressed. Friends and loved ones tried to help, but nothing worked. I felt so lost, I even considered suicide. But one morning, I had breakfast with another friend who explained how to repent of my sins and let the Lord take over my life. I received Jesus as Savior, and I felt so different, so clean. I decided to go to Bible college. I prayed for a lifelong companion with whom I could share my life, my ministry, and felt led to pursue a woman named Kathy. We were married a few months later. Now I use my musical gifts for God in worship. I no longer have my sight, but God has given me a new life, and He leads me every day. I'm Neil Schlang. If the Son therefore shall make you free, ye shall be free indeed.
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0: Gain the world, lose your soul. That was Glenn Packiam's experience when he began his career in ministry.
1: I had confused the blessing of God with America's vision of success. Big church, travel. But while all the external signs of ministry were going well, my own relationship with the Lord was growing colder.
0: Then Glenn's pastor was caught in a sex scandal. And about a year after that, a mass shooting happened at the church. Glenn's idea of successful ministry was shattered, but not his faith in Jesus.
1: I've learned through this that there is no situation of brokenness where the grace of God can't come rushing in and bring something beautiful out of it.
0: As Billy Graham said,
2: many times suffering and affliction drive us to our knees when nothing else will. The psalmist said it was only after affliction that he learned to know God.
0: Learn more about keeping God first in your life at findpeacewithgod.net. We're the Billy Graham Evangelistic Association.

0: 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Praise you, Lord.
1: At U-Turn Education, we believe spiritual growth should be accessible to everyone. 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
1: Listen closely as Adrian Rogers shares how God wants to do extraordinary things through ordinary people.
2: Don't you dare insult God by saying God can't use you. Don't you dare do it. Don't you say, who am I? How can God use me? I'm just an ordinary person. I want to show you today, friend, that God can use you, and you, yes, you, ma'am, you, sir, you, team, you can be in God's hall of champions.
1: Welcome to Love Worth Finding, featuring the dynamic messages of beloved pastor and Bible teacher Adrian Rogers. The champions of faith listed in Hebrews chapter 11 give us an idea of the kind of people God uses to accomplish His mighty plans. Pastor Rogers said, "I have seen people too big in their own sight for God to use. I've never seen a man small in his own sight that God could not use." Gideon's story from the book of Judges shows five characteristics of people God uses. If you have your Bible, turn now to Hebrews chapter 11, beginning in verse 32, as Adrian Rogers shares more about people God uses.
2: Now, in our passage of Scripture, we're going to find something about Gideon. He's kind of hunkered down. Judges 6, verse 11. "And there came an angel of the Lord and sat under an oak which was in Ophrah, that pertained unto Joash the Abiezrite, and his son Gideon threshed wheat by the winepress to hide it from the Midianites." Now, he's not up on the threshing floor. He's down at the winepress. The threshing floor is up on the hilltop so the wind will blow the chaff away. The winepress is down there to collect the wine. So he's hiding now from the Midianites. "And the angel of the Lord appeared unto him and said unto him, The Lord is with thee, thou mighty man of valor." That's one thing Gideon would not think of himself as being, folks, a mighty man of valor. As a matter of fact, he is frightened to death. And he says, "The Lord is with thee, thou mighty man of valor." And Gideon said unto him, "O my Lord, if the Lord be with us, why then is all this befallen us? And where be all the miracles which our fathers told us of, saying, Did not the Lord bring us from Egypt? But now the Lord hath forsaken us." Now, there are many of us who feel the same way. Oh, how wonderful it was back in the olden times when God was moving mightily. But now God has turned His back on us. God has forsaken us. And here Gideon's trying to blame it on God. Gideon here is waiting on God. God is waiting on Gideon, as we're going to see. "The Lord hath forsaken us and delivered us into the hand of the Midianites. And the Lord looked upon him and said, Go in this thy might." Underscore that. In this thy might. Now here's a man frightened to death. God calls him a man of valor and speaks of his might. "And thou shalt save Israel from the hand of the Midianites. Have not I sent thee? And he said unto him, Oh, my Lord, wherewith shall I save Israel? Behold, my family is poor in Manasseh, and I am the least in my father's house. And the Lord said unto him, Surely I will be with thee, and thou shalt smite the Midianites as one man." God says, "Gideon, I've got a job for you to do, and you're a mighty man." He said, "Lord, do you know who you're talking to? Lord, of all the families in Israel, all the tribes, my tribe is the least. All the families in that tribe, my family is the poorest. And all of the kids in that family, I am the runt of the litter. You're saying that God is going to use me?" God is saying, "Yes, Gideon, I'm going to use you. Now, I want you to listen to me. Don't you dare insult God by saying God can't use you. Don't you dare do it. Don't you say, who am I? How can God use me? I'm just an ordinary person." I want to show you today, friend, that God can use you, and you, yes, you, ma'am, you, sir, you, team, you can be in God's hall of champions. Now, let me give you five characteristics of people that God uses. Number one, God uses common people. God uses common people. Look again in verse 14. "And the Lord looked upon him and said, Go in this thy might, and thou shalt save Israel from the hand of the Midianites. Have I not sent thee? And he said unto him, O my Lord, wherewith shall I save Israel? Behold, my family is poor in Manasseh, and I am the least in my father's house. And the Lord said unto him, I will be with thee, and thou shalt smite the Midianites as one man." Here was a fearful farmer, But God says he is a man of valor. Why is this? God did not see Gideon as he was. God saw him as he could be with God's power upon him. You see, it's not what you are in and of yourself. We might be common as such. Look on down to verse 34. The Bible says, but the Spirit of the Lord came upon Gideon. Do you see that? The Spirit of the Lord came upon Gideon. In the Hebrew language, it literally says, the Spirit of the Lord clothed himself with Gideon. How would you like for God to wear you like a suit of clothes? And therefore, it is not necessarily the man, it is God in the man. God will wear you, friend, like a suit of clothes. God uses ordinary people. Now, secondly, God uses cleansed people. Look, if you will, now in chapter 6, verse 25. And it came to pass the same night that the Lord said unto him, take thy father's young bullock, that's a young bull, even the second bullock of 7 years old, and throw down the altar of Baal that thy father hath, and cut down the grove that is by it, and build an altar unto the Lord thy God upon the top of the rock in the ordered place, and take the second bullock and offer a burnt sacrifice with the wood of the grove which thou shalt cut down. Now, the problem with Gideon and those around him is their lives were stained with sin. They had forsaken the Lord their God, and they were serving idol gods. Now, you want God to use you? God will not. He will not use you if there's unconfessed, unrepentant of sin in your life. He will not do it. Is Jesus Christ number one in your life? If he's not, you have an idol somewhere. Number three, God not only uses common people, and God not only uses cleansed people, but God uses courageous people. Look, if you will, in verse 12. And the angel of the Lord appeared unto him and said unto him, the Lord is with thee. Now watch this. Thou mighty man of valor. Valor, we don't use that word much, but it means courage. Courage. Now, not only was God going to use Gideon, but God was going to make Gideon a general. And he said, Gideon, blow the trumpet. Gather an army, and he did, and 32,000 people came to help him to deliver Israel from the oppression of the Midianites. Now, begin in Judges chapter 7, verses 2 and 3. And the Lord said unto Gideon, the people that are with thee are too many for me to give the Midianites into their hands, lest Israel vaunt themselves against me, saying, mine own hand hath saved me. Now therefore go to, proclaim in the ears of the people, saying, now underscore this, whosoever is fearful and afraid, let him return and depart early from Mount Gilead. And there returned of the people 22,000, and there remained 10,000. 10,000 are all that's left. He's lost two-thirds of his army. They've gone home. Today, if you're a coward, God cannot use you. God is looking for mighty men of valor. God is looking for brave souls. God is looking for courageous people. God is looking for people that cannot be intimidated. Now, are you a fearful person? You say, Pastor Rogers, there's some things to be afraid of. I'm not talking about normal fears, like being afraid of a rattlesnake or getting in an airplane when the weather gets rough and your heart rate goes up. Those are normal fears. They're like a thunderstorm that comes and then it's over. But the Bible speaks of a spirit of fear. It's like a fog. It just stays and it lingers in the air. It's not like a thunderstorm and then the sun comes back out. God has not given us the spirit of fear, but of power and love and of a sound mind. If you're a child of God, filled with the Holy Spirit, God has given you the spirit of power and of love. Did you know love removes fear? The question is not, are you brave enough? The question is, do you love enough? Do you love the Lord? God has given us the spirit of power and of love and of a sound mind. And that word sound mind literally means a mind that cannot be stampeded. It means a mind that sees things as they are. Not afraid of phantoms. Not afraid of spooks. Not stampeded by the sinister minister of fear who is the devil. Get filled with the Spirit of God. And you're going to have not only an assurance that God can use you, but you're going to find yourself unusually courageous. Now, here's the next kind of person that God uses. God uses cautious people. You say, that's contradictory. No, it's not. Look now, if you will, here, chapter 7, verses 4 through 8. And the Lord said unto Gideon, the people are yet too many. Bring them down into the water, and I will try them for thee there. And it shall be that of whom I say unto thee, this shall go with thee, the same shall go with thee. And of whomsoever I shall say unto thee, this shall not go with thee, the same shall not go. So he brought down the people unto the water, and the Lord said unto Gideon, everyone that lappeth of the water with his tongue as a dog lappeth, him shalt thou set by himself. Likewise, everyone that boweth down on his knees to drink, and the number of them that lapped, putting their hand to their mouth, were 300 men. But all the rest of the people bowed down upon their knees to drink water. And the Lord said unto Gideon, by the 300 men that lapped will I save you and deliver the Midianites into thine hand. And let all the other people go, every man to his own place. So the people took victuals in their hands and their trumpets. And he set all the rest of Israel, every man unto his tent, and retained those 300 men, and the host of Midian was beneath him in the valley. Now, God says, all right, Gideon, you've sent the fearful home. Now, Gideon, there's another test. Bring the people down here to the brook of Harod and tell them to drink water. It's hot in that valley. I've been in that valley. I've been to this very brook. And he said, all right, men, break ranks and get a drink of water. Now, the people began to divide themselves, these 10,000 that were left. There were some men who got down, put their mouths in the water, and began to suck up the water. Can you imagine how vulnerable a man would be to the enemy like this, with his neck bared? And the Bible says the enemy was right up there. There they are, down with their mouths in the water, sucking up the water. There were 300 men, however, putting their hand to the mouth, looking around. These were cautious men. They were cautious men. You say, I thought we wanted courageous men. Yes, courageous and cautious. I love the balance of the Bible. The Bible says, in nothing be terrified by your adversaries, but the same Bible says, be sober, be vigilant. Your adversary, the devil, goeth about like a roaring lion, seeking whom he may devour. How careful we need to be. We don't just saunter forth and say there's nothing to be afraid of. Friend, we have a wicked, cruel, cunning, malevolent devil, and he's out there to sabotage your life. So the Bible says, watch and pray. Paul said, I keep my body under. I buffet it. I don't give myself to things. You need to watch what you watch, what you see on television. You say, well, it doesn't bother me. I can look at naked women. It doesn't bother me. Is that what you believe, sir? Either you're no man, or you're Superman, or you're a liar. I believe the third one is true. No, you can't take a fire in your bosom and be not burned. You watch the company you keep. You watch the places that you go. I heard Billy Graham say on one occasion, I stay frightened. Paul said, I was with you in weakness and fear and much trembling. There's an enemy and he's real. And you need to stay on guard or God can't use you. Winston Churchill one time said, we must be ready at our weakest possible moment to meet anything the enemy brings against us at his strongest possible moment. Are you on guard? You know what sin often is? Sin is an unexpected opportunity, an unprotected life, and an undetected weakness. You put those together and you go down. The Bible says, let him that thinketh he standeth take heed lest he fall. We must rush on. God uses a cautious people. Friend, God also uses a confident people. A confident people. Look, if you will, now in chapter 7, verses 12 through 15. And the Midianites and the Amalekites and all the children of the east lay along the valley like grasshoppers for multitude. And their camels were without number, as the sand by the sea side for a multitude. And when Gideon was come, behold, there was a man that told a dream unto his fellow, and said, behold, I dreamed a dream, and lo, a cake of barley bread tumbled into the host of Midian, and came unto a tent, and smote it that it fell, and overturned it. and the tent lay along. And his fellow answered and said, this is nothing else save the sword of Gideon, the son of Joash, a man of Israel. For into his hand hath the Lord delivered Midian and all the host. And it was so that when Gideon heard of the telling of the dream and the interpretation thereof, that he worshipped and returned unto the host of Israel and said, arise, for the Lord hath delivered into your hand the host of Midian. Now what had happened is this. Now here is a man. Here's a man who's a common man. Here's a man who is a courageous man. Here's a man who is a cautious man. But now he needs to be a confident man. He needs to understand that God is with him. So the Lord does something for him. He says, Gideon, I want you to get a buddy, and I want you to go into the camp of the enemy, and I want you to reconnoiter. I want you to go down there into the camp. I want you to see what is happening. And so here goes Gideon, and he somehow slips past the guards, and he gets right into the middle of the camp of the Midianites. And he comes up to a tent, and he hears two people in a tent talking. And Gideon is eavesdropping. One man said to the other man, I had a terrible dream last night. He said, what was it? He said, there was a loaf of barley bread, and it came tumbling down the hill. And he said, it hit a tent. And when it did, it knocked the whole tent down. The whole thing collapsed. Just a roll of barley bread. The other man said, you know what you saw? That roll of barley bread, that was Gideon. That was Gideon. Gideon heard all of this. And the man said, we've lost. We've lost. Now think about it. Barley bread. Friend, barley bread was the poorest bread you could get. It wasn't whole wheat. It wasn't vitamin enriched. That was poor man's bread. And it comes tumbling down and destroys the whole thing. When Gideon heard that, he went back and said, fellas, we've won. We have won. Listen, let me tell you something. There is a dread in hell over you. You say, me? I'm just barley bread. That's the point. The devil hopes that you never really understand who you are or what you have in the Lord Jesus Christ. You say, I'm just a piece of barley bread. That's right. I have seen people too big in their own sight for God to use. I've never seen a man small in his own sight that God could not use. God wants to take ordinary people and do extraordinary things through ordinary people. Now you make certain that your heart is clean, you're filled with spirit. A tiger met a lion as they sat beside the pool. Said the tiger to the lion, why are you roaring like a fool? That's not foolish, said the lion with a twinkle in his eyes. They call me the king of all beasts because I advertise. A rabbit heard them talking, ran home like a streak. He thought he'd try the lion's plan, but his roar was just a squeak. A fox came to investigate, had his lunch in the woods. And so, my friend, when you advertise, be sure you've got the goods. Now, listen. Listen, you do have the goods if your heart is clean. If you're filled with the Holy Spirit, you may be only a piece of barley bread, but God is going to use you. There is a dread in hell that one of these days God's people are going to wake up as to who they are and what we have in the Lord Jesus. Those people in that tent were already afraid. That's the devil's crowd. They knew Gideon. Gideon was known in hell. Are you known in hell? I want my name to be on the bulletin board in hell. I want it to be in hell's post office. There he is, Adrian Rogers. He's dangerous. He's just barley bread, but he's dangerous. Friend, you can't have your name posted in heaven's hall of champions unless you have it posted in hell's post office of enemies. Gideon was known in hell. There was a man who tried to cast some demons out in the book of Acts. Well, actually, seven of them. Seven sons of Sceva, Scevan's sons, going out there exorcists to cast demons out. They came against the man who was filled with demons. And the man in whom the demons were turned on this man, on these men, stripped the clothes from them, beat them up. They ran like whipped puppies, naked, fleeing. What had happened is this. They said to this demon-possessed man, we adjure you in the name of Jesus, whom Paul preaches, come out of him. That's secondhand religion. They didn't say, in the name of Jesus whom I know, in the name of Jesus whom Paul preaches. That's secondhand religion. You can't say in the name of Jesus that Adrian preaches. You have to say in the name of Jesus whom I know. You know what the demon said? This is really funny. The demon said to these seven, Jesus I know and Paul I know. Who are you? Who are you? And they're running. Because their name was not known in hell. Your name needs to be known in hell. The demons need to know that you're somebody. An ordinary person. Barley bread. Common. Courageous. Cautious. Confident. That God can use you. God gave victory that day. Would you like to live in victory? Or you just want it written of you? There was a man born, he lived, he died. Folks, what difference is it going to make? What is your life going to count for? Don't you give me that business that you're just an ordinary person. Don't you tell me you're too old, too young, too poor, too uneducated. You see your calling, brethren. Not many mighty, not many noble are called. Now, God may not use you the way he uses somebody else. You let God decide that. You don't choose your place of service. But you make yourself available to God. And God will use you. I believe that. Do you believe it? I've been speaking today to God's children. I've been speaking today to those who are saved. Not to the unsaved, but to the saved. Now, before you can be used of God in any of these other ways I've mentioned, first of all, you've got to know Jesus as your personal Savior and Lord. Let me tell you this, that we're sinners. Sinners by birth, by nature, by choice, and by practice. Our sin deserves judgment, but God wants to save us, and God will save us, anybody who will trust Him. The Bible says it clearly and plainly, believe on the Lord Jesus Christ and you will be saved. What do you believe about Jesus? That he died for your sins? That he shed his blood for you? That he was raised from the dead? That he is willing and able to save you and will save you? Would you pray a prayer like this? Oh God, I am a sinner. I am lost. I can't save myself. But now today, with all of my heart, like a little child, I trust you to save me. Come into my life. Forgive my sin. Cleanse me and save me. And thank you for doing it. And help me never to be ashamed of you. Take all there is of me and use me for your glory. Amen.
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2: I still remember our family sleeping in a barn on our grandparents' farm because Dad couldn't earn enough to support his growing family. I was four when our mom left us, and we kids were put into foster care homes and then an orphanage. 4 years later, Dad took us home. He was a changed man, peaceful, hardworking. Shortly after that, he was killed in the job. I sat in the funeral home and listened as a man described his death, and I wondered why God let my daddy die like that. Grandma took us in, but she was old and strict and made us work hard. She also took us to church. One day, a girl I cared about went forward for salvation, and I followed for all the wrong motives. For 6 months, I was too proud to confess my false profession of faith. Then I talked with a pastor who led me in a sincere prayer of repentance. Even so, I held bitterness in my soul for the heartache I'd endured. That bitterness shadowed me to Bible college, where many kind people helped me understand God's ways and His goodness. I've learned through the years that God uses our trials to strengthen our faith and to enable us to help others. The Lord accepts you just as you are, right where you are. And if you ask Him into your heart and life, He will begin a healing that will astonish you. I'm Tom Couch, urging you to put your trust in the Lord Jesus Christ, and He will set you free. And if the Son, therefore, shall make you free, you shall be free indeed.
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0: There's a lot of talk about thankfulness and gift-giving this time of year. Billy Graham says the gift for which we can be the most grateful is God's Son, Jesus Christ. He died so one day you can live in heaven, and in the meantime, experience peace and joy here.
1: The moment you receive Christ, the first thing that comes into your mind is gratitude. Next to gratitude comes love. You look at the cross and you say, "Thank you, Lord, for saving my soul." And then you love Him with all your heart. The moment you begin to love Him, you will start to love your neighbor. You will begin to ask yourself, "What can I do to please Christ?" That is, the hearer believes that Jesus is the Son of God, and he trusts Him to save his soul. Then, having believed, he goes out to live his new life.
0: In other words, Jesus Christ can change you completely from the inside out. Would you like to learn more? 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It's from the Billy Graham Evangelistic Association.
2: God is good. And all the time. God is good.
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0: Yes, he is. God is good. And all the time. God is good.
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2: I was born into a large but loving family in Virginia. We were so poor we once ate nothing but rutabagas for weeks. I was 11 and there were still 7 kids at home when my mother died following an operation. Her funeral was only the second time I'd ever entered a church. My dad began drinking after that and all us kids were scattered among relatives. My brother and I lived with an uncle where we heard the gospel at revival meetings, and I went forward to give my life to Christ. But I missed my family so much I ran away when I was 14 and lived with my married brother and then with another uncle. The same evangelist preached revival again the next year, and I walked 10 miles to listen and talk with him. Then the evangelist invited me to live with his family in South Dakota. During my stay there, I grew in faith. I learned to pray, hold camp meetings, and teach the Bible. I preached my first sermon when I was only 16. I learned that all things are possible with God. I felt God was calling me into the ministry, and I started Bible college in Florida. But then the country was at war, and I went into the Army as a medic stationed in Europe. I prayed a lot over there, for my patients, for my brothers who were also fighting, and for my country. After the war, God allowed me to serve Him in every aspect of ministry, from pastor to evangelist to church leader, and even as web chaplain for my denomination. I'm Joe Sawyer, and if the Son therefore shall make you free, you shall be free indeed.
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